0: From PRX, this is the Moth Radio Hour. I'm your host, Chloe Salmon. I love thinking up the themes for these episodes and finding stories that fit. But stories speak to us all differently, so why should I get to have all the fun of deciding what unites them? In this episode, you'll hear five wonderful tales. The theme? I'm staying out of it. You get to decide. What common threads do you hear? Maybe I'll tell you what my vote is at the end of the episode, and you'll have a chance to send yours into the Moth. But until then, I'm all ears. Our first story comes to us from Boston, where we partner with public radio station WBUR. Here's Harold Cox, live at the Moth.
1: It was a brilliant idea. At least I thought so. I was going to make a time-lapse photography video of me losing weight. I knew this was the right thing to do. So every day after breakfast, I made four photographs, one facing to the front, and then turn to the right, and then turn to the right, and then turn to the right. So I now had four photographs, and if you put a lot of them together, you would see me turning around kind of like a rotisserie chicken. So I was doing this because I had gained a lot of weight and it was necessary for me to lose some. So my plan was that I was going to start drinking those god-awful green smoothies. I don't know why people drink that stuff, but I was going to drink them. And then secondly, I was going to ride my exercise bicycle, which frankly I'd been using to collect old clothes and lots of dust. And then thirdly, I was going to document this by making this photo exhibit, which would show me going around and around and around like this rotisserie chicken, and I would then be able to see myself get thinner, and I would have an Academy Award presentation. 3 weeks into this project, the bicycle was horrible because the problem is you go nowhere fast, and I wanted to get off of that thing. And then the green smoothies were really horrible. And I thought, hey, well, maybe I could dress it up. So what I did was, I need to do something that will make this actually all right. I started making the smoothie, and I put some kale and a cucumber. And then I thought, you know, I really like grapefruit. So let's put some grapefruit in there. And then I put the peel in as well. All right, here's what I would say about that. Don't do it. It's really bad. First, it looks like something you shouldn't eat. And then secondly, it was really nasty. But then I continued to make the photographs because I just wanted to, you know, I could see myself going around and around and around. And it was really nice. So let's jump forward to a time when I had to go to Chicago for a presentation. This was a very important work presentation, and I'd made this PowerPoint that would accompany my presentation. I went to Chicago, and I was in the auditorium, just me and the audiovisual guy. I gave him the PowerPoint flash drive. You know where it's going. He made a mistake. And instead of putting up my brilliant PowerPoint, I looked up and there was a picture of me. He had found one of those pictures and my arms were stretched out, my legs were stretched out, naked. Because how else are you going to see the changes that I wanted to see in my body? So I'm having a panic moment, and I screamed to him, and I said, take that down, take that down. He pressed a button, and I started going around. So I'm going around in the circle, and there was a woman who came into the room. She screamed, and she went back out. I don't know who she was. I didn't go back and check because I need to make certain that we came, you know, we took this thing down. And he wasn't moving quite fast enough. So I went over and I just yanked all of the plugs out of the thing because I needed to stop this rotisserie of shame. He and I could not make eye contact the whole time. I went ahead and I had my presentation. I couldn't make eye contact with anybody in the audience. And then I got out of Chicago, and I have actually never been back again. So what I have learned about freedom is that freedom is really when you let go of blunders. And when you let, and when you learn about your last blunder. So I'm now at a place in my life where I need to lose some weight again. I am going to drink the smoothies. I am going to ride the bicycle. I am not going to take pictures.
0: That was Harold Cox. Originally from Texas, he currently lives in Massachusetts and is a university professor. He loves to tell stories about the simple and goofy things that have happened in his life. Luckily, he says, his life is full of simple and goofy things, as we just heard. I asked Harold if he has attempted a similar kind of fitness chronicle since then. His answer, LOL, I will never, ever do this again. Which, fair. To see a photo of Harold, fully clothed, head over to themoth.org.

0: Our next story was told by Desai in New York City, where WNYC is a media partner of The Moth. Here's Dee.
1: I grew up in China, went to college at a coastal city called Tianjin. Never heard of it? It's okay. Small town, 14 million population. I majored in pharmacy, minored in English. And when I was a senior, I was on track to come to the United States for a biochemistry PhD. A few weeks before graduation, I saw posters all over campus about an English talent competition hosted by a local TV station. Now, Tianjin TV Network is the fourth largest network in China. And being on TV has been my dream since I was a little kid. My first stage was my crib at daycare. Storytelling during nap time, captive audience. Ever since I was five, every night during National Weather Channel, I would be standing by the TV and I would do the weather report to my entire family. I could recite all the cities. My grandpa was very proud. And this was May 2005. I was 21 years old. I knew in about 3 months, I was going to leave my home country, join an intense research program at America's most exciting city, Dallas, Texas. And I've heard the misery of a PhD scientist lifestyle. You spend days and nights working the lab, you're lonely, you're dedicated, and your life is filled with failures and frustrations until that one breakthrough, if ever. So I'm staring at these posters thinking, this is my last chance becoming a TV star. So I applied. See, this English talent competition is just like America's Got Talent. Dumb it down a few notches. And it's to showcase the talent of speaking English. There were a few hundred contestants. Preliminary quarterfinals were held in classrooms and movie theaters. And we had to jump through hoops like reading Shakespeare, reading poetry, group debate, sketch comedy. I was lucky. I got through the first few rounds. And there were 12 of us in the final. And the final took place at the TV station in the studio. There were room full of audience. And the competition will be broadcasted to the network, meaning whoever is watching this channel at home, they're going to see me on their TV. I was doing fine in the final. Middle of the pack, closer to the bottom. But the final program, the last section of the final, it was on improvised speech. Improvised speech, random topics on raffle tickets. I saw the other contestants got things like narrating a basketball game or giving a welcome remark to Australian ambassador. And then it was my turn, and my topic was to pick a random audience member and make a marriage proposal. I was 21 years old. My real majors are romance and boys. I learned English by binge-watching Friends. Making a marriage proposal, that's the only thing I can do. So I picked a cute boy from the audience. I went down one knee and words started to come out of my mouth. And they sounded good. And somehow in that moment, I became Monica in Friends from the night where she was in that candlelight room. She was proposing to Chandler. So here I was on stage, one knee on the ground. I looked into the eyes of my future husband. All my life. I never thought I would be so lucky to fall in love with someone like you. With one glance, I see you and only you in the crowd. I was so into it, I started crying. And that cute boy, bless his heart, he teared up too. And he said yes. The crowd went crazy. They stood up and gave us a standing ovation. And I won the final. What King Vision Award was a job offer. The producer say, hey, you wanna work with us? We're actually starting a new show called East Meets West. It's about English culture, about Chinese culture. It's bilingual. It's for kids like you. It's for expats working in China. You want to be with us for the summer? I was beyond excited. Before I realized it, I was already out on the field with a crew conducting interviews. And I noticed there were no makeup artists, no teleprompters, and absolutely no assistants. And yes, it was a 9-to-5 job, 5 a.m. to 9 p.m. And on most days, I ate breakfast, lunch, and dinner in the van, just stuffing food in my mouth while going through scripts with a producer, because we were a small show, our budget was very tight. We got to pack everything in. It was not glamorous. It was actually stressful. The work was stressful, but it was very eye-opening. And the people were very good people, kind and wholesome. I was this 21-year-old kid, but everybody took good care of me. They taught me so much, not just about TV production, but also about work ethics and sacrifices. End of that summer, the TV station offered me to stay for full time. That was a bittersweet moment. TV hosting was really fun, and I loved the people, but I've got other plans. I'm putting so much effort preparing for the PhD. I just can't let it go wasted. Yes, I wanted to have it all in life, but sometimes you have to make hard decisions. So, no, I did not become the Oprah of China. But I did get people to call me Dr. D for the rest of my life. Thank you.
0: D-Sai is an investment professional by day, a stand-up comedian by night, and a sailboat skipper if the wind on the Hudson is good. Whether it's for stand-up or storytelling, Dee brings her unique perspectives as an immigrant, a woman, and a badass. Besides the epic proposal that clinched her the win, Dee's favorite part of the competition was group sketch comedy. Her character died in the sketch, but ever the performer, she insisted on being given a set of angel wings so that she could still take center stage. All right, now that we're two stories in, do you have an idea for a theme that unites them? Well, you've got time, because we've got more to go. In a moment, a granddaughter and grandfather learn to love themselves, and a tennis doubles match heats up when the Moth Radio Hour continues.

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4: From PRX, this is the Moth Radio Hour. I'm Chloe Salmon. The theme of this episode is up to you. Two stories down, three to go. Do you have a top contender for a common thread? Let's see if it holds up. I'm rooting for you. Our next story is told by Mercedes Hesselroth, who shared it at a showcase in New York City for our community engagement program, which works with community organizations to help their members workshop and tell stories. Here's Mercedes, live at the Moth.
5: My tata had a reputation as a jokester. When I think of him, the first thing I remember is the twinkle in his eye. He regularly pulled pranks at his office and had a gregarious personality that couldn't be more different than mine. When he was growing up, the people in Cusco called him the boy who laughs, whereas I was chronically shy as a child, quiet, reserved. When I was 7 years old, my mother gifted me a bookmark with 10 ways to develop self-esteem because I had never developed the confidence that I sensed in my peers. I treated myself unkindly and didn't believe that I held any inherent value. So I chased gold stars and titles and achievements in order to search for external validation. But I never had to do anything to prove my value to my tata. He would lift me in the air and tell me I could be president of the United States if I wanted to. In 2019, my abuela, who we call La Mama, unexpectedly passed away, and my whole family was all hands on deck in Peru to be with her when she died and to manage logistics and to take care of my tata. They had been together for 72 years, and his whole world changed overnight. He didn't want to come back with us to the U.S. He was very patriotic and wanted to stay in Peru. He would rather be in charge of his own household than feel like a burden in somebody else's. We, of course, told him that loving him was not a burden, but he didn't believe us. After lots of disagreement, he reluctantly agreed to come back with us to America and stay with my aunt and uncle, even though he didn't speak English and didn't know anybody in the country except for our family. If their places had been reversed, my mom says that La Mama would have had her bags packed before we could even ask her. I remember her as independent and courageous, always going on adventures. In many ways, she was also the opposite of me. To this day, I wonder how I can come from people so strong and feel so small. But I could tell that in this situation, my tata needed more love and support than La Mama would have in order to keep going. On March 12th, 2020, I boarded a plane to Texas, and while I was getting on the flight, New York City shut down. What was supposed to be a week-long visit for my tata's 98th birthday turned into a surprise 6 weeks as air travel stopped and the world shifted under the pandemic. All the gold stars that I had been chasing, like academics and internships and job opportunities, disappeared overnight. My aunt was an essential worker, and my uncle was trapped in Peru, unable to get a flight back home during the lockdown. So I became my tata's primary caregiver and companion during this time. I would administer his medicine, remind him to wash his hands, and translate the news from the outside world. I was laser focused on him. I would hug him and whisper these affirmations in his ear that he never believed. I would say, "Tata, eres precioso. Gracias, hija, por tus ojos que me ven así." Thank you for your eyes that view me this way. He felt like it was just my opinion. "Tata, eres mi persona favorita en todo el mundo." "Tú también." "Tata, eres lindo, eres hermoso, eres bonito." He'd say, "Bonito es un pescadito." And it's true. Bonito is the word for pretty and for a type of fish. But I just wanted him to accept my love and accept the compliment. So one day I fired back, "Well, if you're a fish, then I'm a cow." And it wasn't the first time that I had called myself that. It was just one of many names and insults that I played on the tape in my head over and over in this swirl of negative self-talk. But it was the first time that I had said that out loud. And of course, my tata's hearing aids weren't working as usual. So he said, "What did you say? Say it again." "I'm a cow." He still couldn't hear me. "Again." I leaned in closer. "I'm a cow. I'm a cow." I had to say it louder and louder each time and feel it sink in deeper and deeper each time. And it didn't feel good to breathe life into those kinds of words. When Tata finally heard what I said, he replied, "Oh, of course that's not true." But that bad feeling stayed with me. And Tata had lots of bad feelings of his own. His hearing aids constantly broke. His eye medicine wouldn't always help his vision correctly. His legs were swollen, and he was in lots of pain and had lots of memories. And one day he was far from the smiling man I knew. And he said, "Los viejitos no valen nada. Rapidito se van a la tumba." And he was saying that it wasn't worth it to be alive at his age, and he wished that he would just hurry up and die.

0: heard me call myself things like ugly, stupid. And this moment was like a mirror where I could see that I just wanted my tata to feel loved. I wanted him to know that his life had value, and I wanted my love to keep him alive. And it was hard to believe it, but other people like my mom also wanted the same thing for me. In April, when flights came back, I hugged my tata goodbye for what I didn't know would be the last time. I held his hand and told him every affirmation I could think of at once. Tata, eres precioso, eres mi persona favorita, eres creado de Dios, te quiero mucho, eres mi héroe. And he squeezed his eyes shut and shook his head like he couldn't carry all that love inside him. And so in this process of caring for my tata toward the end of his life, I learned that you have to be able to accept love from others. But along with that, you also have to accept love from yourself. This process is still ongoing for me. It's a work in progress, and some days are better than others. But I hope that Tata is dancing with La Mama again, and that he finally now knows how much we all love him.
1: That was Mercedes Hesselroth. She is a Peruvian-American writer based in New York. Like I mentioned, Mercedes came to the MA through a workshop with our community engagement program. This one was with I'll Go First, a nonprofit that uses the power of storytelling and advocacy to foster resilience and promote healing for people affected by trauma around the world. Looking back, Mercedes is grateful for the time she got to spend with her tata at the end of his life. In the uncertainty of COVID, she was thankful to be able to just be present with him, to sit with him, and to hug him. To see a photo of Mercedes and her tata, head over to themoth.org.

0: Have you come up with a theme or themes for you overachievers for this hour yet? Let's see if it applies to our next story, which was told by Tim Lopez at a Story Slam, also in New York City, where WNYC is a media partner of The Moth. Here's Tim.
1: All right, so it was my freshman year of college, and I was standing on center court at UCLA's fabled Arthur Ashe Tennis Center, where every year the top pros would come and play in the Mercedes-Benz Invitational in front of thousands of fans. But in that moment, the stadium was empty, except for me and my friends Lance, Paul, and Evan. And that night, we took part in what has to be the most amazing, greatest two-on-two doubles amateur tennis game of all time. Now, the teams were chosen at random. It was Lance and Paul versus me and Evan. And this was problematic for a couple of reasons. One was that Evan and I hated each other. We were frenemies before the term even existed. And this was because we were kind of cut from the same cloth, as it were. We were both garrulous, borderline emotionally unstable people who love being the center of attention. And when we all got together, we both thought we were the smartest, funniest person in the room, and we would get into these fights about seemingly innocuous shit that would blow up into these terrible arguments that would never end because neither one of us would ever back down. So, the second reason was kind of more of a tactical one. Even though none of the four of us had played any serious or even semi-serious tennis, Lance and Paul were kind of naturally athletic guys, you know, the kind of guys that just could jump into any sport or any game at any time and make a positive contribution right away. Evan was played baseball in high school, varsity baseball, where he developed a reputation as a talented player but also a complete and total head case. He was known for beating as many players as he would strike out, which in fairness was kind of a lot. So he was kind of like, you know, a lot of power but no control. And then there was me. You might not think it now, but I was actually kind of a bookish kid. Divided my time fairly evenly between the library

0: library and various board game tournaments. In junior high, when everybody started playing basketball, I wanted to play basketball too. I started to feel left out. So I went to the library and I checked out a book entitled How to Play Basketball. So I was that kid. And so, yeah, exactly. I wasn't exactly very athletically inclined. So it was a bit of a mismatch on paper. As we started to play, the game unfolded, it kind of went that direction. They dispatched us handily in the first set, 6-2, and even easier in the second set, 6-1. And, kind of got to the point where they were like, hey, are you sure you guys don't want to, like, switch teams and make it more fair? And we were like, no. And they promptly went out in the third set to a 5-0 lead. Now, at that point, Evan and I were in total meltdown mode. We were screaming at each other, we were hurling obscenities, often while the ball was in play, after missed points or, you know, unforced errors, we would berate each other on our shortcomings as both tennis partners and as human beings. And the whole thing was just kind of unraveling very rapidly. And I think that they felt bad for us because they kind of took their feet off the gas a little bit and they allowed us to kind of claw back into the game. So, you know, we won one game and then two and then three. And then before you knew it, it was 5-5. And at that point, I know they weren't taking their foot off the gas anymore because I saw Lance look over to Paul. He will deny this to this day, but he said, it's time to get down to business. And they touched rackets, kind of like, yeah, let's do this. But Evan and I were kind of dialed in and we kind of figured something out, even though we weren't really conscious of it. And at this point, you know, the thing that had driven us apart, which was our respective refusal to back down, was actually pointed in the same direction. So we ended up winning that set and staving off elimination 7-5. Now, in the pivotal fourth set, something magical started to happen. Evan and I started to cooperate. And so, you know, he was playing in the front and I was playing in the back, which is, of course, the way you're supposed to play doubles tennis. But what was even more astonishing was what was happening between us personally. We stopped communicating verbally. We actually stopped talking. And what we did was we started communicating more kinesthetically, more with gestures and facial expressions and body language. And to this day, Lance and Paul say it's the longest time they've ever seen either one of us not say a word. And so we ended up winning the fourth set again by the score of 7-5. Now, the fifth set was, and I do not use this term lightly, amazeballs. And after a long, intense battle, we found ourselves a game. We had match point, and it was their serve. And Lance, southpaw, served, screaming rocket right to my side of the court. I returned it. Paul, wily as he was, went over and got it, hit another shot right at Evan, who was waiting at the net, sliced the volley down over, forcing Lance out to his right. He was able to pop it up. Terrible lob. Evan camped under it and was waiting for it and just smoked this shot right down the center of the court. But Paul, again wily, was waiting for it and returned it to my side of the court. But I was waiting for that. I waited, held back on it, hit a screaming liner right down the sideline. Winner. Game, set, match. It was like a dam of emotion to burst. We immediately started screaming, yelling. We ran to each other. We hugged. We did this dance. It was totally spontaneous. It seemed choreographed, but like so wasn't. And basically carried each other off the court into glory. And looking back on it now, you know, I can see this is a turning point in our friendship, in our relationship. Because after that point, you know, shortly after that game, within a matter of months, we became inseparable. And, you know, we end up, to this day, he's one of my best friends of all time. And I know that it was because of that day when we realized that the only thing we hated more than each other was losing. So, thank you very much.
1: Tim Lopez is a storyteller, national park ranger, and Jeopardy champion based in Southern California. He says he's an extremely amateur athlete, and he approaches competition with the same energy he brings to all of life's pursuits. Enthusiastic, if not always graceful. Tim says he's cooled it with the competitiveness as he's gotten older. But he also wants to get into pickleball, so maybe we wait and see if that cutthroat spirit rears its head again. And since he and Evan are still very good friends over a decade later, it could be an opportunity for them to team up once again and relive that tennis glory. All right, folks, one story left, and then it's time to decide. What's your theme for this episode? In a moment, a story that takes us from Iowa to Cameroon. When the Moth Radio Hour continues.

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5: From PRX, this is the Moth Radio Hour. I'm Chloe Salmon. In this episode, I'm challenging you to come up with your own theme that connects these stories. So far, we've heard about a humiliating tech malfunction, a Chinese reality TV competition, a grandfather, and a tennis match for the ages. They've taken us to very different places, but I bet you found something that they all have in common. Our final storyteller takes us across the globe to Cameroon. Akwi Inji told it at a main stage in New York City, where we partnered with Greenwood Cemetery. Here she is, live at the Moth.
6: Dad died unexpectedly of cancer in the summer of 2021. My seven siblings and I were living all over the world at the time, and we found ourselves scrambling in two fast-paced warp-speed weeks to apply for emergency visas, book flights, hope the visas were approved in time, begin funeral planning from afar, and then prepare for takeoff to Cameroon, where we were all from. Everything happened so suddenly that I didn't really have a chance to process what had happened until I was packing my luggage for the trip. It was July, and I thought about Mom and Dad. They met in 1978 when they were both going to school in Iowa. They got married, they had me, Dad got his PhD, and then we hightailed it to Cameroon, where Dad was from. And where he was actually quite powerful, because of the political work that he did, he was a voice of authority that people not only in the country, but in different parts of the world, respected and also adored. So I lived with Dad in Cameroon until I was about 8 years old, and then my mom and I moved back here to the States. Dad stayed there. And as I was growing up, Dad and I worked together on trying to maintain a transatlantic relationship, but we disagreed on just about everything. And so by the time I was a sophomore in college, Dad wanted me to be an attorney. I wanted to be an artist. We couldn't see eye to eye. We had an argument about it. We stopped talking to each other. And then years of silence went by. By the time he passed away, he and I hadn't spoken to each other in more than 20 years. And I was thinking about that with so much remorse and regret as I was packing. I stacked a set of T-shirts into the suitcase. I stuffed a set of tennis shoes there. I rolled up a pair of socks and stuffed those into a pair of hiking boots. And those hiking boots were brown Timberlands of the 1990s. I'd taken them with me on every solo hiking trip I'd been on throughout my entire adulthood. They'd taken me through Mexico, Sedona, Hawaii, all of the rocky patches in life. Literally and figuratively. And as I was packing them, my memory was jogged. I realized that I purchased those boots the exact year that Dad and I had stopped talking to each other. And I bought them because they reminded me of a pair of boots Dad had owned when I lived with him in Cameroon. His were the vintage suede brown hiking boots with the red shoelaces. I bought mine because even though he and I had stopped talking to each other, I wanted something that would be make me feel close to him, remind me that he was still in my life. So I put those in the suitcase, I zipped it up, and then I flew Cedar Rapids, Chicago, D.C., Brussels, Yaoundé, Douala. I arrived in the airport in Douala, and my oldest brother, Gert, was there to welcome me there. And we stacked my suitcases into the back of a 1980s Toyota Highlander. Now, it seems like everybody in Cameroon has some sort of beat-up vintage SUV, because the terrain in Cameroon is really rugged, and it's even mountainous in some regions. Everybody in Cameroon also knows that at that time, it was really dangerous to travel throughout the country due to political unrest and rebel groups that had emerged throughout the country. But despite all of that, Gert and I had no problems getting from the airport to the family home in Chang. It was a six-hour drive. When we arrived in Chang, I was ushered through the gates that were my father's, through the kitchen that was my father's, and into the living room that was my father's. They'd set up an altar for him. There were candles, there was a Bible, and above all of that, there was a framed portrait of Dad, larger than life, just as he would have wanted. There were the twinkling eyes of my childhood, that compassionate and warm smile. This was the man that everyone loved. Word quickly spread that all of Ajaga Enji's children had arrived. And so guests streamed in from all over the country to offer their condolences in person, and they brought with them huge thermoses of food. The home was filled with warmth and the aroma of fried plantains, groundnut soup, cocoa yams, fufu, and chinchin. It was also filled with laughter. It was a strange combination of grief and joyful reunion. In the weeks that followed, I spent my days working with my siblings to plan for Dad's many celebrations of life and the funeral and burial that would eventually take place in a little tiny village called Tugi. And Tugi is where Dad was born. For Cameroonians, it's important that you're buried where you're born. It's a matter of being connected to your ancestry, your lineage, the earth. And most importantly, it's a matter of eternal peace. It's your best chance at eternal peace. And during the nights, I spent my time bonding with my siblings over board games and movies and karaoke to, of all things, The Sound of Music. Yeah. There is video evidence of us do-a-deering our way into the night. And then some nights, I chose to just walk around through my dad's massive property alone, room to room, trying to better understand who this man was through the things that he had left behind. One night, I locked myself into his office. That's where he spent most of his time. And it was a huge office. On one of the walls in the office, it was just nothing but photos. Family photos from when I was a kid. And one of the photos was of him and my mom on their wedding day. And she's in her light yellow dress and he's in his Cameroonian attire. And they're smiling and they're happy. And then all of the other photos were from our first family portrait session together. And above all of those photos, he had titled this gallery, The Glorious Past. I just sat on the floor and I sobbed and I poured myself glass after glass after glass of wine. As I looked through all of these photos and photo albums and read the letters that he had left behind, there was evidence all around me that he had loved me. And I was experiencing such a moment of yearning and learning all at once. And then came the night that we were all scheduled to depart from Chang to that family village Tugi as a caravan to bury Dad. And even though all of the extended family around us, they were hustling and bustling and already stacking suitcases in the backs of all of those SUVs, my siblings and I were sort of at a standstill in the kitchen. We were supposed to depart at 2 a.m. It was 11 p.m., but we had done nothing because we had not yet talked about the elephant in the room. And that was that this particular part of Cameroon that we would have to traverse was the most dangerous. And so my uncle Rambo, nicknamed Rambo for reasons you can imagine, and my brother Gert, they called a sibling meeting, and we all huddled together around the kitchen table. And Uncle Rambo's also the resident expert of the rebel groups. And he says, we need to understand the real danger. They don't just kidnap and hold for ransom. They rape. They murder. The danger is real. It is not myth. It is not hearsay. And we needed to be prepared for that. And then he also reminds us that because we are all siblings together and we are children of a very high-profile person, we are making a large and lucrative target. And we are making a target potentially of the entire caravan and, most importantly, we're potentially compromising the possibility of getting Dad all the way to Tugi for his burial. This was a lot. I understood what Gert and Rambo were saying. We each had a decision to make. So Gert looked at me, and he asked if I was willing to make that trek. And I thought about my dad. I'd hoped that I could be at least with him through this part, the very end, in ways that I had not been with him throughout his life. And I thought about the fact that this is exactly the part of the journey that I had packed my hiking boots for. But I also thought about my own kids, and I wanted to make it home safely to them. And so I shook my head no. I couldn't risk it. And the rest of my siblings, they followed suit. And I felt both relief and guilt. But then the next few minutes were very hurried minutes of people who were now able to take the places that were supposed to have been ours. And also what happened is those items that we had each packed for this part of the journey, we were suddenly handing off to the people who were now taking our places. And it's important for you to know that in Cameroon, when you loan somebody something, like somebody says, hey, do you have a t-shirt I can borrow? And you say yes, but you know you're not getting that t-shirt back. It's just a culture of giving, and everyone's okay with that. So my sister gifted Uncle Rambo the machetes that she'd packed in her checked luggage. My brother gifted a cousin a sweater. And then my Auntie Helen, it was determined that she needed a more appropriate set of footwear than the flip-flops that she was wearing. And so she asked if she could use the tennis shoes that I had at the front door. And I said, absolutely. And she tried the tennis shoes on, and they were too tight. And so she looked at me and she said, do you have anything else that I could try? I thought about those hiking boots. I had not been ready to give them up, certainly not permanently, but I looked at her and I said, absolutely, I have something else that you can try. And I walked back to the back of the house, to the bedroom, and I fished the boots out of my luggage. And as I walked back to the kitchen, I crossed my fingers and I hoped that they didn't fit her. I handed the boots to Auntie Helen. She tried them on. She smiled. They fit. These were good boots, y'all. She could feel it. We hugged, and she joined the caravan wearing my boots. And then the next couple of minutes were hurried goodbyes that I was saying to family members that I hadn't seen in decades and would maybe never see again. Now, those of us who stayed behind, we went to bed, but I couldn't fall asleep. I was thinking about those boots, how they'd gotten me through so much in life, all of those rocky patches. And I realized, actually, all of those rocky patches in life were the kinds of experiences that other people who knew Dad would have called on him for support through. And I hadn't done that. And that made me realize that actually those boots were precisely the thing that I was supposed to send to take Dad to Tugi. So in the following hours, we received updates about the caravan. They'd made it to the halfway point. And then a few hours later, we received another update. They did see the rebel groups along the way, so we had absolutely made the right decision, and I felt better about that. And then eventually, they actually hit their own rocky patch, which was a mudslide. And the SUVs got caught in the mud, and we received a photo of family members pushing the SUVs out of the mud. And in that photo, there was my Auntie Helen, and on her feet were the boots. And then the following day, we received video footage. They'd made it successfully to Tugi. And in that video, there were hundreds of villagers dancing and singing, celebrating Dad's return home. And there were the colors of Cameroon. There was the reds and the greens and the yellows, and there was a grandmother that I'd never met, and there was Uncle Rambo, and there was Auntie Helen, and on her feet were the boots that had made their way home to bury a father. Thank you.
7: That was Akwi Ngee.
5: She's an artist who lives at the intersection of communication and creativity. She most recently led communications for public school districts in Iowa before focusing on art full-time through Akwi Inji Design Studio, where she creates abstract paintings inspired by nature. I asked Akwi what her favorite thing about her dad was. She said it was his unwavering desire to see others thrive. And his smile. He had an amazing smile that truly made his eyes sparkle. If you'd like to see that smile, you can head over to themoth.org to take a look at some photos of Akwi and her father, Ajaga Inji. All right, everyone. I am so curious to know what theme you settled on after hearing the stories. I bet it's just perfect. Just so you don't think that I'm shirking my responsibilities as a Radio Hour host, I did come up with a couple of contenders myself. Reckonings and self-image. Did we match up? Let us know if so, and what your own theme was if not, by hitting us up on social media, at Moth Stories. That's it for this episode. Thank you to our storytellers for sharing with us, and to you for listening and theming. We hope you'll join us next time.

0: This episode of the Moth Radio Hour was produced by me, Jay Allison, and Chloe Salmon, who also hosted and directed the stories in the show, along with Michelle Jalowski. Co-producer is Vicki Merrick, associate producer Emily Couch, additional community engagement program coaching by Tichelle Gabriel, Juan Rodriguez, and Devin Sandiford. The Moss leadership team includes Sarah Haberman, Christina Norman, Sarah Austin Jeunesse, Jennifer Hickson, Jordan Cardinale, Kate Tellers, Marina Cluche, Suzanne Rust, Sarah Jane Johnson, and Patricia Urena. Moss stories are true as remembered and affirmed by the storytellers. Our theme music is by The Drift. Other music in this hour from Duke Levine, Gaucho, Vincent Peirani, and Emile Parisien, Los Marachucos, and Matthew Halsall. 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

0: On this selected shorts, Edie Falco reads a unique coming-of-age story that's set at everyone's favorite place, summer camp.
1: The water was freezing, smelled like bullfrogs. I stripped down to my underwear and t-shirt, waded in, closed my eyes, went under, patting the muck at the bottom for sharp rocks and twigs.
0: I'm Meg Wolitzer. Stick around. You're listening to Selected Shorts, where our greatest actors transport us through the magic of fiction, one short story at a time. We're calling this show Lost and Found. Yes, I know what this concept suggests. Single gloves, kids' action figures that turn up in your shoes, and the missing keys to the garage that resulted in that argument. We don't tend to think of family. But when you consider the way a family might drift apart and reconnect, it just might represent one of the most acute manifestations of Lost and Found. And on this program, two very different stories confront this idea. In the first story, parents differ about how to raise a lively daughter. In the second, the loss of a loved one reshapes an entire family. And this show has a special feature. I managed to infiltrate a lively, long-standing book club that read one of our stories.
2: Anyone in a book group would say one of the fantastic things about it is you read things that you would never have read before.
0: So be sure to stick around for that conversation. Our first story, Light, is by Leslie Neka Arima, prize-winning author of the short story collection What It Means When a Man Falls from the Sky. She's also a contributor to the Selected Shorts anthology Small Odysseys. There's a challenging harshness to Arima's writing, and we hear it in this tale in which a family is separated both geographically and emotionally. Light is performed by Crystal Dickinson. Her Broadway credits include Clybourne Park, and on television you've seen her on The Good Wife and The Chi, among other shows. And here she is with Light by Leslie Neka Arima.
3: Light. When Enabeli Ugwara sent his girl out into the world, he did not know what the world did to daughters. He did not know how quickly it would wick the dew off her, how she would be returned to him hollowed out, relieved of her better parts. Before this, they are living in Patakot, in a bungalow in the old Ogbonda layout. The girl's mother is in America, reading for a master's in business administration. She has been there for almost 3 years, in which her 11-year-old bud of a girl has blossomed. Annabelle and the girl have survived much in her absence, including a stampede at the market that separated them for hours, shoppers fleeing a commotion that turned out to be two warring market women who'd had just about enough of each other's tomatoes. They survived a sex talk, birthed by a careless joke an uncle had made at a wedding about the bride taking a cup of palm wine to her husband and leaving with a cup of, well. And the girl had questions. He might as well answer before she asked someone who could take it as an invitation to demonstrate. They survived the crime scene of the girl's first period, where she proved to be as heavy a bleeder as she was a sleeper, the red seeping all the way through to the other side of the mattress. They survived the girl discovering that this would happen every month. 3 long years have passed. Now the girl is 14, and there is a boy. And he is why Annabelle is currently seated on a narrow bench meant for children in what passes for the lobby of the headmaster's office, a narrow hall painted a blaring, glossy white meant to discourage the trailing of dirty child fingers. But let's be serious. The girl is in trouble for sending the boy a note, and it is not the first time. Annabelle has seen the boy. And even after putting himself in the shoes of a 14-year-old girl, doesn't see the appeal. The boy is a little on the short side. The boy has one ear that is significantly larger than the other. It's noticeable. One can see the difference. Whoever cuts the boy's hair often misses a spot so that it sticks up in uneven tufts. The only thing that saves the boy from Annabelle is that he seems confused about the girl's attention as everyone else. The headmaster calls Annabelle in and hands him the note. This one reads, "Bookie, I love you. I will give you many sons." And it takes everything Annabelle has not to guffaw. Where does the girl get all this? Not from her mother, whose personality and humor are of a quieter sort. And not from him, who would be perfectly content sitting by a river watching the water swirl by. He promises to chastise the girl, assures the headmaster that it will not happen again. It happens again, two more times, before the girl learns to pass notes better. And he should chastise the girl. He knows that. But she is his brightest ember, and he would not have her dimmed. The girl's mother attempts to correct the girl, but much is lost in translation over the wires, and her long absence has diluted much of the influence a mother should have. It is one of the things Inabili and his wife disagree on, this training up of the girl, and it widened the schism between them. The first month, wife and mother had gone to the States. The family called and spoke to each other several times a day. The mother and girl would have their time full of tears and "I miss yous." And the husband and wife would have their time full of tears and "I miss yous" as well. But of other things too. Like, "My body misses you. And all I need is 30 minutes max. And when are you coming home?" She'd returned the first holiday, Christmas. Annabelle memorized her scent and the feel of her hair. He'd often find himself staring at her. They slept very little, making up for lost time. When her return to the States was fraught with delays and visa issues, they made their first big mistake, deciding that she should not risk traveling back to Nigeria again for the duration of her studies. There was some noise made about how the girl should accompany her mother. She had barely left her side the whole visit. But Annabelle vetoed it, and his wife relented. They knew that of the two of them, she might be able to soldier on without her daughter. But Annabelle would shrivel like a parched plant. So the girl stayed with him, and they learned to survive. But for one relationship to thrive, the other must not. And Annabelle saw this dwindling in the conversations the girl had with her mother via Skype. They were friendly conversations, filled with exchanging of news and the updating of situations, but there was a whiff of distance, as though the girl was talking to a favorite aunt whom she loved, like, very much, but would not, say, tell about a boy. At 14, the girl is almost a woman, but still a girl. And her mother is trying to prepare her for the world. "Stop laughing so loud, dear. How is it that I can hear you chewing all the way over here in America? Do you mean Daddy made you breakfast? You are old enough to be cooking." Distance between mother and daughter widens till the girl doesn't enjoy talking to her mother anymore, begins to see it as a chore. And speaking of chores, father and daughter share them. Each somewhat inept, each too intimidated by their sullen house girl to order her around. She spends most of the day watching Africa Magic, mopping the same patch of tile till it gleams. And when she isn't pretending to clean, the house girl talks to the girl in whispers. And Annabelle isn't concerned because they're in the house, and how much trouble could they get into? Talk is just talk. This is what he tells his wife, but his wife is horrified and worried that the girl is learning all the wrong ways to be in the world. And she badgers and badgers till Annabelle sends the house girl back to her village. The girl becomes sullen with her mother after this and waits, with arms crossed for the Skype calls to end, and the mother becomes more nitpicky, troubled that her daughter cannot see that she is trying to ease her passage. What is this the girl is wearing? The girl should be sitting with her legs crossed at the ankles. Why is this girl's hair scattered like that? When was the last time she had a relaxer? Annabelle shrugs at the hair question, and his wife sighs, then says she's calling her sister. Annabelle balks at this. His wife's sister is a terrifyingly competent woman with three polished, obedient sons and the wherewithal to take on another child. She's been trying to get her hands on the girl for years. In a fit of spite and panic, Annabelle buys a box of relaxer and does the girl's hair himself, massaging the cream into her scalp like lotion. And the smell of it makes both of their eyes water. When they wash it out, half of the girl's hair comes out with it. Feathery clumps that swirl into the drain like fuzzy fish. His wife's sister doesn't say a word about the processed mess or about the scab forming on the girl's forehead, but when she brings the girl back, her hair is shorn close to her scalp, and she turns her head this way and that way, preening. And they all, even her mother, agree that her skull has quite the lovely shape, and yes, she looks beautiful. But then her mother ruins it by adding that she can't wait till it grows out so she can look like a proper girl again. This starts another argument between husband and wife, mild at first, but then it peppers. And there's this thing that distance does where it subtracts warmth and context and history, and each finds that they're arguing with a stranger. The girl stops talking to her mother, and for a week, his wife pleads with him to soften her, and he agrees. But he enjoys having the girl like this, as angry with her mother as he is, and so he does nothing. It doesn't matter. The girl holds a grudge as well as she holds water in her fist. And soon she's chattering away. But the space between mother and daughter has widened to hold something cautious. An elephant of mistrust and awkwardness. The girl feels it, doesn't want it, and in a bid to close the distance, confesses to her mother about the boy. She strings his virtues out like Christmas lights. He's shorter than her, so he has to obey her. He's finally learning how to kiss well. And her mother silences her by saying sadly that she didn't think she raised that kind of girl. This is the first time the girl becomes aware that the world requires something other than what she is. It dampens her for a few days, that worry, Annabelle, and then she returns. But there's a little less light to her. And when his wife says that she has been offered a job in the States, management at a small investment firm, Annabelle says nothing. They promised each other at the beginning of all this that when she got her degree, she would come back and find a snazzy job as a returnee where she would be overcompensated for her foreign papers. Later, even knowing what it will do to him, she will request that he send the girl to America, where her mothering hand will be steadier. He will fight her. He will use vicious words he didn't know he had in him, as though a part of him knows that his daughter will never be this girl again. But before all this, before the elders are called in, before even his own father sides with his wife, and his only unexpected ally is his wife's sister, before he bows to the pressure of three generations on his back, before he sobs publicly in the Murtala Muhammad Airport, cries that shake his body and draw concern, and offers of water from passersby, before he spends his evenings in the girl's room, sitting with the other things she left behind, counting down the time difference till they can Skype, before she returns from school and appears on his screen more subdued than he's ever seen her, before he tries to animate her with stories of the lovelorn boy who keeps asking after her, before she looks off screen, though for coaching, and responds, "Daddy, please don't talk to me that way." Before she grows cautious under the mothering of a woman who loves but cannot comprehend her. Before she quiets in a country that rewards her brand of boldness and her black of body with an incredulous fascination that makes her put it away. Before all that, she is 11. And Annabelle and the girls sit on the steps to the house, watching people walk by their ramshackle gate. They are playing azigo, and whenever the girl makes a good move, she crows in a very unladylike way and yells, "In your face!" And he laughs every time. He does not yet wonder where she gets this streak of fire. He only knows that it keeps the wolves of the world at bay. And he must never let it die out.
0: That was Crystal Dickinson's reading of Light by Leslie Neka Arima. I'm Meg Wolitzer. Arima beautifully captures not only the anxiety of single parenthood, but the ambivalence toward the opportunity offered by the West. This father is afraid that his daughter will, like his wife, be lost to him by becoming someone he doesn't know. When we return, a first love, and we hear from a lively book club. I'm Meg Wolitzer. 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
0: Welcome back. This is Selected Shorts, where our greatest actors transport us through the magic of fiction, one short story at a time. I'm Meg Wolitzer. On today's show, we're talking about things lost and things found. 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And while you're there, subscribe to the show so you'll never lose another episode. Our second work, Camp Emmeline, is by Taryn Bow, who's published in Epoch and Joyland, among other journals. This story was selected for Best American Short Stories 2023 by guest editor Min-Jin Lee. Camp Emmeline has a vibrant narrative voice that is at once emotionally gauche and perceptive. Reading Camp Emmeline is the incomparable Edie Falco. She's an actress with a rich portfolio of iconic roles on television series such as The Sopranos and Nurse Jackie, and on Broadway in plays including The House of Blue Leaves. And stay tuned after the reading for highlights from a book club discussion of the story.

Camp Emmeline. Lake Chandelier was midnight blue, vibrating with motorboats and pontoons, snapping turtles and beavers, ringed by towering pines and rocky hills. The water shimmered back the sky, stretched out the clouds, sometimes dwarfed the trees. When the settlement money came in, my dad handed me a $100 bill. I was supposed to use it for something special, he said. The last 3 years had been chock full of slick lawyers, collection calls, outstanding medical bills triggering fresh parental breakdowns. By the time we arrived at the camp on the lake, I'd already spent my windfall on 12 bottles of Busch Light. Mr. Morosi sold to underage kids, but he jacked up the price. My brother Eli had spent his settlement money on an acoustic guitar he'd never played. It's hard to know what to do with death cash. Our younger sister, Emmeline, had suffered from spina bifida. She needed a shunt in her head so her brain didn't swell. If her doctors had diagnosed her clogged shunt problem, she would have been 11, but since they missed it, she died 2 months before her 8th birthday. My parents had spent the last 3 years waging war against Shriners Hospital for Children in Springfield. A lifetime of court dates later, we were $2 million richer, the owners of a camp on a lake my parents intended to transform into a summer haven for sick kids. When we arrived that May, having sold our home in Agawam, 7 of the camp's 10 cabins were infested with forest mice. A downed tree had ripped a hole through the mess hall's roof. Nothing about the camp was wheelchair-friendly. The girls' bathhouse sat on a raised concrete platform accessed by rickety stairs. The cabin doors were narrow. There were only slim spaces to maneuver between wobbly bunks. The path to the swimming beach was riddled with roots and rocks. Poison ivy was rampant. Even weeks before the hottest, longest days of summer, the mosquitoes were scrappy and out for blood. That first night, my dad drove the van back into Meredith to buy flashlights and batteries. My mom sat in an army cot in the corner of the cabin, flicking pistachio shells into a bowl. She was someone I no longer knew, either a juggernaut of ferocious energy or a defeated, sunken ship. I missed the in-betweens, giggling, singing Joni Mitchell, licking batter from wooden spoons. I made my mom sadder, I think. I was the daughter who'd survived, but look what I was doing with my life. Months before, a friend had snitched to a teacher that I'd any loser for $25. Principal had called my mom. I'd gotten suspended. My mom couldn't look at me for more than 3 seconds without turning her face. I left the cabin, walked into the cool blue night. A giant lawn sloped down to an athletic field, flanked by basketball rims. A fenced-in tennis court teeming with weeds. Beyond the court, pines rose, blocking my view of the pebbled beach. The lake was a black slash on the horizon. Without campers, the camp was a ghost town. I could hear loons wailing. "I'm here," they seemed to say. "But where are you?" The next morning, Eli and I set off to case the property. In the woods, I found a rotted rowboat, a three-legged bench, a torn screen door under a mound of balled-up plastic. Eli found a creepy marionette dangling from a bush, an unstrung tennis racket and a pair of wooden stilts. We dragged our finds down to the swim beach and threw them on top of the heaped-up brush and snapped off tree limbs we planned to burn later that night. Branches in the water needed to be dredged out. The water was freezing, smelled like bullfrogs. I stripped down to my underwear and T-shirt, waded in, closed my eyes, went under, patting the muck at the bottom for sharp rocks and twigs. I tried to open my eyes, but I couldn't see my hand in front of my face. And for a second, as I crouched low, I couldn't stop shuddering with the certainty that when I resurfaced, nothing and nobody I cared about would be there. When I emerged, Eli was talking to a guy who looked like he'd stepped off a Nature Channel documentary about leaving civilization to run wild in the woods with bears. His hair was chin length. His beard was speckled with flakes of leaves. I wondered when he'd last glanced in a mirror or washed his clothes. He said he was the camp's sole employee, part of the package my parents had purchased.
That's my place. He pointed to a small shack leaning over the narrow path that wound back to the mess hall. I grabbed my pants and sweatshirt from a rock and pulled them over my sopping underwear and shirt. So you're like a hermit, I said. More like a landscaper, he said. Can you buy us beer? No car. No car wasn't a problem, I said. Eli can take you in our dad's van. That evening, the three of us drank at the beach as crickets shrieked and a new moon rose. None of us talked. Eli had doused our foraged branches with gasoline. I had dropped the match to ignite the blaze. Now we sat balanced atop logs as the fire tore at the air and drove off the insects zigzagging around us. I stared at the fire's edges, trying to see things that weren't there. Before we'd come to the lake, I'd had this dumb idea that it would be easier to spot signs sent by Emmeline in nature. In the wild, there were more messengers, moths, dragonflies, pockets of cool air, blankets of mist. Off in the distance, I heard a woodpecker drilling into a tree. I didn't think Emmeline would send a woodpecker. I was waiting for something brilliant. After a while, I went for my third beer. Isn't it weird, I said, for a grown man to come with a camp like an indentured servant? Lawn Boy cracked open a new can. So, who's Emmeline, he asked. Her name was already painted on the large green sign at the end of the road, our father's first act of improvement. Our dead sister, Eli said. I said, now your turn. Tell us your story, your real story. Come on, Libs, Eli said. It's late. Where are your people? What did you do to them? I said. It was great to be drunk, to say whatever I wanted, to not give a shit about who I hurt. Lawn Boy sunk into his seat. Eli got up, grabbed an empty, filled it with lake water, and dumped it on the fire. He patted my shoulder. In my mind, the trees began to fall like dominoes. When I tried to stand, my knees gave out. The second time I tried, Lawn Boy grabbed my elbow. The three of us staggered up the path to the cabins. I thought I might vomit, but instead I crashed into Lawn Boy's chest. You heard about our money, I said. Didn't you? You are here to rob us. Hey, now, whoa, he held me away. Don't ruin a nice night. What was nice about it? Your beer was I want my money back. I'll take her, Eli said. Eli slung an arm around my shoulder. He helped me up the hill. At the bathhouse, he steered me into the girls' section where he cupped his hands beneath a faucet and caught a small pool of water for me to drink. In the morning, mist rose off the lake. My headache required 5 aspirin. It was June 1. We had less than a month to get the grounds ready before the first campers arrived. Saws whirred constantly. Lawn Boy rode a mower over the great lawn and across the fields. Eli raked bags of clay over the tennis court, tamping the clay with his feet so it settled flat. I swept the cabins, checked the mattresses for mice and fleas. My mom spent long hours with the insurance broker in Meredith figuring out how to cover our against people like us who like to sue. My dad planted something of Emmeline's in every cabin. The red rabbit stuffy she had rubbed furless. A nubby yellow blanket, now no more than a tangle of fuzz and string. Eli and I joked that the cabins might be mucked up with pine needles and squirrel, but at least each one had a freaky shrine to a small dead girl. Let's get that in the brochure, I said in my mother's taskmaster voice. Front and center, Eli said. At night, I heard my parents tossing, one of them tiptoeing to the common area cot that served as a bed or a couch, depending on the hour. I walked out of our cabin to the hill that overlooked the lake. The moon was small, but the lake reflected it back bigger and brighter. I looked for the slant of Lawn Boy's roof hidden beneath layers of tree cover. I wanted to ask him if he'd ever made himself into a monster to survive a monstrous thing. What was the worst thing he'd ever seen? The worst thing he'd ever done? Had he ever held another person while they were dying? Come out, I thought. Please come out. I stared at the trees overhanging his shed. Didn't work. All the wanting in the world couldn't make someone materialize. My parents mobilized a ragtag army of locals to get Camp Emmeline into tip-top shape.
Angus the cook, who lived in the double wide down the road, stocked the cabinets with carbs and condiments. Ursula, head of housekeeping, bleached the shower curtains, unclogged the drains. Mr. Orlov, the stiff, stuffy private school teacher who summered next door, interviewed high school and college students for junior and senior counselor positions. Soon, Reed Tupperman moved into Cabin F. He was a rising junior at the all-boys Catholic prep school in Center Harbor. A diabetic golfer, he was a real-life role model for chronically sick kids. One morning, I found him slashing away at the raised roots that mangled the path to the water. His shirt hung on a nearby branch. His skin was damp. Tiny insects flecked his shoulders. "I'm Libby," I said. He reminded me of the B-list boys I'd messed around with in Agawam. Unexceptionally athletic, marginally cute. Boys desperate enough for physical contact with a girl their age. They were cool with a little shove here, a bite there, a flash of rage and roughness, or no interaction at all. A floppy body on a couch, depending on the night. I told Reed Tupperman about our nightly shindigs at the beach. If you give the long guy money, he'll buy you beer. No added cost. A mosquito landed on his neck. When he swatted it the wrong side, I said, no, there. He brushed the tips of my fingers against his slick and sun-baked skin. I waited for him to say something about Emmeline. Every night, our camp family, as my parents called them, gathered before plates of swollen spaghetti or shaken baked chicken, while my dad said Emmeline's name in a brief prayer for strength.

There's another one. I pointed to a mosquito on Reed's temple. He smushed it against his scalp, leaving behind a bubble of blood. That night, the four of us, Eli, Lawn Boy, myself, and Reed, drank on the beach beside the fire. Smoke spilled over us, seeping into our hair and clothes. Eli picked a bug bite on his chin. I told him, stop picking it, to let it be. I'd found a letter from Peter Traylor, Agawam's varsity soccer goalie, under his pillow that day. It said, I'm not a like you. Let's burn it, I'd said about the letter. Now it was already gone. I wish I'd said more. I wish I'd said I knew who he was and it was fine. I would chew up and spit out the heart of anyone who gave him shit about it. Lawn Boy drank with his head tipped back, his eyes in the trees. Reed asked if we were always this quiet and boring. Pretty much, Eli said. Reed took another slug of beer and stood, unzipping his pants, pushing them down to his ankles. He wore what looked like swim trunks underneath, shiny fabric with aquamarine dolphins. When he turned away towards the trees, fuzzy blonde hairs glistened along one of his calves. The other leg was plastic. Reed's natural leg, the flesh one, was covered by the most ludicrous tattoo I had ever seen. Two huge brown eyes, a snout, that dumb fawn, Bambi. What the f***? Eli asked. Got ink to make a girl smile, Reed said. Ask me where she is now. He pulled his pants back up and buttoned them. You guessed it, geniuses, not with me. Lawn Boy laughed for the first time since I'd met him. Eli got up and threw another log on the fire. I stood and made my way out to the boat dock. The dock was narrow and aluminum. It gleamed on the lake like a silver T. At the end, I sat and slipped out of my sandals, dipped my toes into the water. Lawn Boy walked out on the dock and sat about a foot away from me. He smelled of beer and wood smoke. Next time you get wasted and want to take advantage of some cute boy, he said, try him. He gestured back to Reed. I kicked at the water. You're not a cute boy. You're like a middle-aged man. I'm 24, he said. A firecracker whistled across the lake. He jumped 5 inches. I said, I was a bitch the other night. Is that an apology? Maybe. He said, when life gives you lemons, you get to be an Is that how it goes? I asked. Who knows how it goes, he said. I turned to Lawn Boy. Sometimes he looked lost, but other times in a certain darkness, I sensed he could see through all my to the truest part of me. The next night, the mist sank low. Rain pelted the pines above us, and Reed stood and yelled, Who's swimming? Eli went after him. They both plunged in. It was good to see my brother letting loose. Within seconds, his hands were on Reed's shoulders, pushing him under. Strange night, Lawn Boy said to me, wiping moisture from his cheek. You going in? I asked. Nah, he wanted to take out a canoe. I followed him to the boat rack, where we slid a canoe off the shelf. We carried it down to the water. I sat in the front, and Lawn Boy settled in the back and pushed off. I was such a bad paddler, my strokes made it harder for him to steer, so we agreed to take turns. Somewhere in the dark middle of the lake where we could hear the loons wailing, Lawn Boy said, Everything okay with your parents? I said, Probably not. It's like we're all ghosts and she's the one who's still here. Yeah, he said, as if he'd already drawn the same conclusion. I heard a fish leap out of the water. I tried to spot it moving, flashes of silver, shimmers of green. I waited for Lawn Boy to tell me something, to explain why he was here on a canoe at a camp on a lake in the middle of nowhere. I didn't think he was a landscaper. When we'd arrived, nothing about the camp's ground seemed cared for or maintained. Maybe he'd simply needed a place to stop, to rest, to figure out where to go and how to get there. This didn't sound so strange to me. I asked about his family. A half-sister, he said. I told him about Emmeline, how something was always wrong with her. If it wasn't her allergies, it was her stomach. If it wasn't her stomach, it was her joints. Sometimes her lungs or vision petered out. She got horrible headaches, saw things that weren't real. I always crawled.

0: crawled into bed when she was frightened. I still don't know how to sleep without her warmth. Are you still there? I asked him. Still here, he said. His oar dipped into the water and the boat slid backward. Do you know where we are? I asked. Somewhere off Hawk's Nest Beach. I said, that's good. We haven't drifted into Canada. The canoe nudged something wooden. Along the lake's west edge, the trees grew slantwise, their trunks emerging from the gold-brown water like the hulls of sunken ships. I said, my parents filed this crazy lawsuit. There was a bump on her head that got infected. She showed it to me, and I felt it and then forgot it. The next day, she was in the ICU. I don't know, maybe they should have sued me for, like, negligence or manslaughter or whatever the f***. I don't think so, he said. You live long enough, you learn that for every person that's ever died, there's a story about how they didn't have to. All the people I've lost, he said, someone should have been able to save. Couldn't. Pills, then other stuff. Nothing to do but watch and wait. I stared at my fingers, coiled around the oar's grip. It felt like we were entering a new body of water, an atmosphere of horrible truths. I wanted to reach back and pat his knee, but I didn't want to tip us. I didn't know how to flip a boat upright if we capsized and needed to turn it over to get back in. I haven't figured out how to make myself strong again, I said. He said, me neither. It wasn't long before I heard splashing and my brother's laugh. Up ahead, Eli sprinted down the metal dock and cannonballed into the lake. Lawn Boy had steered us back to shore. How long had we been out there? I didn't know. It was like we'd never left. If only I'd known no one was missing us, I would have stayed gone longer. Shortly after our night in the canoe, Lawn Boy came down with a migraine that lasted several days. On the first day, he drove the mower into a tree. My mother ordered him to rest. I checked on him hourly, trying not to be too obvious. A single window offered a glimpse into his shed. Passing, I stalled there, watching the outline of his sleeping body until his chest rose and fell, until his shoulders twitched. On the third day, I lifted the handle and opened his door. His shed smelled like a barn, trapped creature heat and no fresh air. A belt hung from a nail, and I found a gray towel tossed over a chair and used it to dab his forehead. For a while, I sat on the hard floor beside his pillow, counting his breaths, staring at his things, his watch with its broken minute hand, a stick of deodorant, a metal spoon. Once he cried out, and I pressed my fingers to his whiskers, damp with sweat. I wondered if he was here to raid the infirmary for drugs once the sick kids came. Well, good for him. None of this took away from the fact that he had made me feel less alone, that he had seen my ugliness and wasn't repulsed by it. I didn't want to leave him. I wanted to crawl into his bed and cling on tight. But the campers were coming in 5 days. I had things to do. That night, Lawn Boy didn't come to the fire. I mentioned a sore throat, said goodnight early, hit the path back up the hill. Soon, I was on the part of the trail that was too far from the beach to catch the boathouse lights, too far from the mess hall to catch the glow of the orange lamps. A pale streak flashed through the brush in front of me. I rushed to follow it as it sliced between trees. It stopped at the private beach, where a tree stretched over the lake's edge, shielding the shore from public view. At first, I didn't recognize my mother, naked except for a towel wrapped over her breasts. Her hair ran over her shoulders. She wandered out to the water. She had a beautiful back, straight and proud, without scars or birthmarks. I'd forgotten this. When she crouched down, the water wet the ends of her hair. I longed to go to her, swim to her, in only the skin I was born in. But there was no going back. This was something no one told you. In a family, you didn't lose one person. You lost one person, and everyone changed. My mother went under. Ripples radiated from the spot where her head had been. I wanted to touch that spot, submerge my fingers. Maybe the water carried her electricity. Maybe in this small way, we could still connect. I couldn't bear for her to see my spying. I dug my fingernails into a tree. When my mother resurfaced, her hair glistened in the moonlight. I wondered if she was waiting for a sign from Emmeline, too. On the night the counselors arrived, Angus the cook served a banquet of chicken patties. Felt like an invasion. All through the meal, I looked at Lawn Boy, noticing the way his beard and face changed shape in response to small talk he didn't join in. Halfway through, he got up and disappeared. When he came back, he whispered, "Libs, I got you Kahlua for our last bonfire." Around 9, it began to pour. Plan B was the boathouse. There we gathered as rain lashed the trees. We were all sopping wet. I dug through the plastic Quick Mart bags until I found the 4-pack of pre-mixed Kahlua cocktails Lawn Boy had bought me. Reed unearthed a funnel from a backpack and showed Eli how to raise the cone part high to make the beer gush down his throat. We talked about people we knew who'd gotten their stomachs pumped in high school. Lawn Boy walked to the sliding door. It was open, and you could edge right up to a wall of falling water, break in with your nose while the rest of you stayed dry. I reached up and touched Lawn Boy's chin. After dinner, he'd shaved his whiskers. I said, "So soft." "You're drunk," he said. "Not quite. Your eyes are bloodshot." I admitted I'd cried a bit on the way over. I was happy and afraid of happiness ending. He said he wished it weren't raining. He'd take me out on the lake. "We could go anyway." "We could," he said, "but we didn't." I took his hand and looked again at his raised, raw cheeks. "Do you want to go somewhere else?" I asked. When I glanced back over my shoulder, Reed was kneeling on the floor with the hose of the funnel in his mouth while Eli poured beer into the funnel's opening. "And leave these monkeys?" Lawn Boy said. I counted aloud, and when I hit 3, I leapt through the wall of water. In seconds, I was drenched. But he was behind me. A few minutes later, we spilled into his shed. We sat on the floor. He reached under his pillow, pulled out a bottle, and passed it to me. At some point, I leaned against him, and he looped an arm around my shoulder. I curled into his chest. "You still awake?" I asked after a while, and he said, "Still awake." I shifted closer because the floor was hard and I was uncomfortable. The rhythm of the rain on the roof slowed down. He wrapped his arms around me tighter. We were still soaked, and when I started to shiver, he grabbed a blanket off his bed and he spread it around us. It smelled like hay. His chin rested against the top of my head. "Listen," he said. "It stopped." I did, and it had, the rain. One of the loons wailed. I waited for another to call back. That's why they cried like that, I'd read, to find a mate. Or sometimes, if their calls were short and clipped, to locate family, to check if they were out there still, alive. The bed was beside us, and I wondered why we weren't on it, why we had chosen the hard floor. I put my hand on his chest where I could feel his heartbeat, and then, because I couldn't help it, I moved my hand under his T-shirt, over his sunken belly and the ridges of his ribs. I don't know how long we touched for. At one point, our cheeks pressed together, and my nose grazed his ear, but we didn't kiss, and we kept our clothes on. I said his name, his real name, and he said, "Shh, shh, shh. You don't have to say anything. We can just sit here a while longer." A few minutes later, a knock rattled the door. From the other side, Eli shouted, "We're taking out the motorboat. Come on." "Don't crash," I yelled. "Be safe." Eli shouted back, "You be safe too." Soon Eli was gone. I waited for Lawn Boy to lift me up to his bed, cover me with his body. I thought of telling him I'd had experiences, lots of them, even though thinking of them now, the shallowness, the numbness made me feel sick. He patted my head, and when he was done, his hand touched my face, and I thought I might cry. But also, I felt stronger than before I'd come here, to this ghost camp, to his little shed. "God, Libs," he said, "I don't want to hurt you. You're young, and I've already hurt a lot of people. I mean, I have a daughter. I've never even seen her. I am just barely hanging on." "Me too." "No, listen, you're going to make it. Your brother adores you. You're going to find out how to be strong again. I promise. this is what I'm going to do. I'm going to walk you back to your cabin, and I'm going to say goodnight and walk away. I watched his back, even more beautiful than my mother's. He didn't try to lift his shoulders or straighten his spine. He didn't try to pretend for the benefit of other people. He was all healed. I stayed on the steps of our cabin until Eli got back from the boat, soaked and shivering. I found him a towel. He said I would never believe what they'd seen. A pair of electric eels in fresh water, he said. Neon green. He asked if Lawn Boy had been gentle with me, and I said yes. Then he went inside, and I went back to dreaming. Maybe someday something would happen between us. Maybe I'd meet his daughter. Maybe we'd fall asleep and wake up brand new. People could recover from things, couldn't they? Didn't they? When the sky began to brighten, I drifted off for a couple more hours. But it wasn't long before cars began to clog the great lawn. Minivans with lifts for wheelchairs, big and bulky SUVs. I showered and dressed and went to the top of the hill where Reed sat at a table with a clipboard checking folks in. Eli hopped from vehicle to vehicle, helping families haul trunks to the cabins where their kids would stay. My dad, dressed in a reflector vest, stood at the top of the hill directing traffic. I looked everywhere for Lawn Boy, along the periphery where he often whacked weeds, on the mess hall steps where he lingered drinking coffee. Libby, my mom shouted, meet Alexis. She loves friendship bracelets. Her favorite camp food is marshmallows. Beside my mother, a four-eyed girl squinted in the sun. All these young, expectant faces, echoes of Emmeline everywhere. My mom looked at me, but she saw someone else, someone I had stopped being ages ago. I ran to his shed, even though I already knew. He'd cleaned it out. I lay on his cot and sniffed for his smell. When I found it, my stomach turned. I cried into his mattress and thought of illnesses I could tell the campers I had so they'd stay away. Pink eye, norovirus, strep throat, meningitis. Outside, my mother called my name. Libby, get out here! There were parents and children she needed me to meet. I wanted to hide inside his shed for the rest of the summer. In sedans, in Subarus, the campers kept coming.
1: Edie Falco performed Taryn Bow's Camp Emmeline. I'm Meg Wolitzer. When I joined the Shorts team, I mentioned that I thought it would be fun if we partnered with a book club, and I got my wish. Rita Wolf is a longtime friend of the series and a regular Selected Shorts reader. But she's also a reader of a different stripe. She and her daughter Anjali are part of a mother-daughter book club. They were kind enough to curate a special Shorts evening where we discussed several stories that we wanted to share with this new appreciative group of readers. Camp Emmeline was one of them. Here's a bit of our conversation.
2: I'm a mother in the Mother Daughter Group book group. one of the moms, Rita Wolf. We've been together for a while now. At full strength, we're 10. I am Anjali's mother. Anjali is now in a different time zone, but she is one of the daughters who've known each other since they were 5. And they're now 27.
3: I'm Beth. My daughter is Rebecca.
4: I'm Lisa. My daughter is Miranda.
5: My name is Miranda, and I'm Zooming in right now because I have a cold.
6: My name's Trisha Dorf. I'm Claire's mom.
7: And my name is Claire. I am the daughter of Trish.
2: And we made a decision when the girls had gone through middle school together and then all went off to different high schools to stay together as a group. We are all readers. We established that quite early. Anyone in a book group would say one of the fantastic things about it is you read things that you would never have read before.
6: And I think it's also created lasting friendships across these generations that I don't think we would have necessarily had any other way.
1: I have to say that I'm the mother of sons and I'm really jealous. Mother-daughter, it's a thing. I mean, I'm very, very close to my mother, who's a writer. And if there were book clubs back when I was growing up, we would have 100% been in one.
8: So start the way that you would. I'm just an interloper here.
9: I thought this story was actually pretty amazing. For me, it was a story about grief and how people deal with it differently. I thought the author really did a wonderful job of going through the trajectory of this young girl who loses her sister and the effect that that death has on all of the family. You know, it's just not one death. It's a death of almost everyone. They've all been altered by that, and they just don't know how to relate, and they all have different ways of doing that.
4: I thought it was about grief, but I didn't necessarily think it was just about the grief of losing this child. I thought this was a child who had spina bifida, so was sick for a very long time, or at least, you know, struggled. And so I thought the family was coping not just with her death, but with her life as well. Yeah. And all the things that go along with that when you have other children who get neglected maybe, or who are so affected and probably have parents who are so busy taking care of the sick one that they're not, you know, as vigilant or as generous with their time. And so this girl was in crisis. And one of the things I really loved about this story was that it told you things without telling you things.
10: Like one in particular?
4: Oh, you know, the whole idea that Eli, her brother, was gay. Like, that gets revealed to you in a kind of a subtextual way.
10: It's so subtle.
7: I felt that was on purpose. And, like, this is, I think, what you kind of said at the beginning, which is, like, an aspect of grief is that no one is the same afterwards. And I thought that part, where it was very subtle about her brother being gay, and then the part with her mom in the lake, and at that point, you don't even really quite know why she's in the lake, but you can understand that there's, like, this world going on in her head that is why she's there, and you just can't have access to it. And I felt like those were two moments for the main character where it was like, I'm feeling this way, but I can't even touch these people around me. There's a part where she says in this short story, it's like we're all ghosts and she's the one who's still here. And it feels that way. Like, the characters that are not her family are more realistic and more touchable than the characters who are her family, who kind of float around like ghosts in the story a bit.
9: Yeah, I mean, speaking to the point of, you know, how it's so, what you were saying, Lisa, about it, it's just so subtle. When she sees the letter from the guy under the pillow and she says, I wish I had said more. Wish I had said I knew who he was and it was fine. And I was sitting there when I first read it, you know, this is why reading something and reading it over sometimes, I read that and I kind of like, oh, and then I went back and I was like, and I have in my notes, bullied, gay, and yeah. Because, but you know, but it's so subtle, like if you were reading this at a certain age, you might miss that.
6: Well, the sister and the brother are actually giving each other a lot of support in a kind of a sort of a subtle way. Like, it's not really spelled out. The parents have sort of taken on this project, almost deserting their remaining children, just assuming that they'll come along for the ride and not really thinking about their lives in the same way. And so I feel like this brother and sister are helping each other get through this, even though the sister is sort of a mess. I think you have the feeling by the end of the story that she will pull through, that she'll find a way forward after all of this.
10: I do too. And
8: but I'm curious, like, we have a consensus about that, but why? What is it?
7: She meets Lawn Boy, who has no name. And as she says,
5: she says his name, but she doesn't say his name.
7: Yes. And then after she tells him about that part where she's like, I saw this bump and I didn't do anything, she says, like, he'd seen my ugliness and wasn't repulsed by it. And I think in that moment, even though they don't end up together and they probably shouldn't, and that's okay, I think she gets this sense that, like, I am not a monster.
5: I wanted to say, too, I think that, like, once it became clear that there was a connection between her and Lawn Boy, I was like, oh, my God, like, this 20-something guy is going to make this even worse. He's going to hook up with her, and it's going to be this really, like, I was kind of on, like, pins and needles the whole time. And then when he didn't do anything with her, even though she presented it to him, like, it would have been very easy. That was, I think, the very hopeful thing to me was that, because it could have gone a very different way, and she could have gone a very different route had, like, an older person, like, taken advantage of how vulnerable she was, and he didn't. And I think there's this sense that, like, moving forward, hopefully, she'll just, like, carry a certain, like Beth said, a certain amount of respect and, like, standard for how to be treated.
11: I really liked all the peripherals around it. My son and my daughter both went to a summer camp, and it was in Maine. as this one is. And I loved all the details of the camp, actually. I loved the setup. And then at the very end, you get the reality of the thing that they'd created. And then the children arrive. And then to me, there was such optimism and such... It felt absolutely like the first day of a summer camp. And, you know, some people have talked about how it's a hopeful ending. It absolutely is, because there's no way that our protagonist is not going to show up for these kids.
4: You asked about why it was hopeful. I think Rita said it. It ends with the beginning. And it ends with this beginning that feels, the way it was written, to be a bright beginning.
12: That was an excerpt from a book club discussing Taryn Bowe's Camp Emmeline. Well, I have to say right away that I am a summer camp person, so I was drawn to the premise here. And summer camp has meant so much to me that I even wrote a book about it called The Interestings. And I love that the actual Camp Emmeline only opens at the end of the story. For most of the time, it's an idea of a camp, and Emmeline herself is an idea of a person, because we never get to see her except in the barest of flashbacks. In the two stories on this show, we hear different aspects of what it is to lose someone and what is returned to us or found in exchange. And in both stories, we learn that loss is only a stage. What matters is what happens next in lives that have to be reshaped. I've always felt that the act of writing is an optimistic one. Explaining something is a kind of reclaiming. I'm Meg Wolitzer. Thanks for joining me for Selected Shorts. Selected Shorts is produced by Jennifer Brennan and Sarah Montague. Our team includes Matthew Love, Drew Richardson, Mary Shimkin, Vivienne Woodward, and Magdalene Robleski. 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Our programs presented at the Getty Center in Los Angeles are recorded by Phil Richards. 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This program is also made possible with public funds from the New York State Council on the Arts, with the support of Governor Kathy Hochul and the New York State Legislature. Selected Shorts is produced and distributed by Symphony Space.

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2: As many of you know, here at 10,000 Good Songs, we're mindful to pay tribute to the musicians on our list who've passed away, occasionally grouping those who've died in a single year or part of a year and play some of their music. Such the case this hour, all singers and players who passed in the first half of 2026, like Clarence Carter and John Hammond Jr. in a few minutes, but first, Bob Weir, singing lead in this pair of tunes by the Grateful Dead.

0: We are very happy to welcome you tonight for the now traditional blues night at the festival. So let's welcome tonight John Hammond. John Hammond.
1: As I was motivating back in town, I saw a Cadillac sign say, "No money down." So I eased on my brakes, I pulled in the drive, I gunned my motor twice.

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1: We're remembering some music greats who passed away in early 2026 today on 10,000 Good Songs, including blues champion, singer, and guitarist John P. Hammond, who was son to John Henry Hammond, one of the top A&R men in music, who inked Bob Dylan, Bruce Springsteen, Aretha Franklin, Stevie Ray Vaughan, and dozens of others to contracts. John P. Hammond died in February of 2026 at the age of 83, following 60 years of keeping the blues alive on stage and on record. We heard his take on the songs Coming Home and No Money Down. Clarence Carter in the set, too, born blind but establishing a memorable singing career that sustained him for over 30 years, with his hits era in the late 1960s and 1970s. We heard Snatching It Back and one of his biggest hits, Slip Away. Carter died in May of 2026 at the age of 80. We started this hour with Bob Weir, co-founding member of the Grateful Dead, who passed in January of the same year, 2026. Weir wrote a lot for the Dead, including the songs that we heard, Samson and Delilah and Sugar Magnolia. I'm Paul Ingalls, and we'll do this from time to time. We'll collect artists who've passed in a certain year or part of a year and give you a good chance to remember and respect the music that they brought to the world that meant so much to so many of us. The first half of 2026 included many passings, including one of Three Dog Night's most distinctive voices, Chuck Negron, who passed at the age of 83, February 2nd, 2026. Here are two hits from his band, on which he delivers the lead vocal, starting with Harry Nilsson's One. It's Three Dog Night and Remembering Chuck Negron on 10,000 Good Songs.

0: I don't believe it. Don't touch me. Hey, Ray. Hey, Sugar. Tell them who we are.
1: Well, we're big rock singers. We got golden fingers. And we're loved everywhere we go.
0: That sounds like us.
1: We

On today's 10,000 Good Songs special, we're remembering another group lead singer who took his final bow in early 2026, and that was Dennis Locoyere, who co-founded and sang most of the leads on songs by Dr. Hook and The Medicine Show. Later, just Dr. Hook in their soft rock hit era. He was 76 when he passed away in May of 2026. We heard Life Ain't Easy and their hit cover of The Rolling Stone. Dennis also wrote hits for country and pop artists as well. Earlier, we played two from Three Dog Night, a couple of songs led by Chuck Negron, one of the band's three lead singers. We heard One and Easy to Be Hard. This hour's program is filled with tracks of artists you probably know who passed in the first half of 2026. Ahead, we'll have Country Joe McDonald, Neil Sedaka, and Dave Mason next, right after a short break. Just a bit here from jazz guitar great Ralph Towner, who also died early in 2026.

I'm Paul Ingalls. As you'll hear us do now and then on 10,000 Good Songs, we look at a year or part of a certain year and craft a music mix hour out of songs from artists who've passed in that time bracket. This time, it's January through May of 2026. In a few moments, a couple from Country Joe McDonald, who died in March 2026. But first, one of the bigger names to also leave during that early 2026 bracket was co-founder of the Rock and Roll Hall of Fame British band Traffic, and a solo star of his own, Dave Mason, who died at the age of 79 in April 2026. This first song in this pair from Dave Mason was originally on his fine first solo album, Alone Together, in 1970. Here we hear it off his 1976 live album, Dave Mason Certified Live. It's Sad and Deep as You on 10,000 Good Songs.

people say country music is fine. Psychedelic music gon' blow your mind. Blues has got soul and so does jazz. Nothing got to stump on Charlie Rock and Roll.

On today's 10,000 Good Songs special tribute edition, that's Country Joe McDonald, a fixture around the Oakland and Berkeley, California folk scene, where he formed his band Country Joe and the Fish. And they performed jug band songs and folk songs and political songs. Famously, during the height of the Vietnam War, that included his Feel Like I'm Fixin' to Die rag. The Country Joe and the Fish performed especially early on the second day of music at the Woodstock Festival in August of 1969. We heard that one, and they're rocking around the world. Also, too, from Dave Mason, who passed early in 2026, we heard Show Me Some Affection and Sad and Deep as You. Next up, we note the passing of a hitmaker for himself and others in the 1950s, 1960s, and 1970s, Neil Sedaka. Sedaka's hit-making magic in the U.S. kind of faded in the early 1970s, but he scored a bit of a comeback in 1974, aided by the support of Elton John and his Rocket Records Company, who put out a U.S. compilation of Neil Sedaka tracks culled from several of his U.K. releases. It was called Sedaka's Back, and here are two from that album. First, A Little Bit of Lovin' from Neil Sedaka, who died at 86 in February of 2026.

On 10,000 Good Songs, that poignant song called The Immigrant was also on that Neil Sedaka's Back album of 1974. It recalled his own parents' tale of immigration to the U.S., and was kind of a nod, too, to Beatle John Lennon, who was fighting deportation from the U.S. at the time. We also heard a 1974 rockin' gem called A Little Lovin' from that same album. Neil Sedaka passed away at 86 in February of 2026. Well, we're left with just a little time in this hour. We're going to let jazz great Sonny Rollins play us out. Sonny was 95 when he died May 25th, 2026, at his home in Woodstock, New York. His professional career as one of the top saxophone and jazz performing and composing talents of all time lasted from the late 1940s to 2012 or so. He played with all the greats of several eras. Here's his 1953 take on In a Sentimental Mood, playing with the Modern Jazz Quartet. I'm Paul Ingles, and I'm going to sign off here. Keep an ear out on 10,000 Good Songs for other tribute specials honoring our greats who passed away. I'll hope to catch you back here real soon with more from our list of 10,000 Good Songs.

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4: 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We'll also hear white musicians influenced by black music, Bob Wills and the Texas Playboys, Jimmy Rogers, and Bob Dylan. Country music with jazz, blues, soul, and gospel connections this hour. First, it's the late guitarist Snooks Eaglin from rural St. Rose, Louisiana, just upriver from the Crescent City. Snooks sang and played blues, country, jazz, and more in nearby New Orleans on American Roots.

0: Down yonder, we go ballin'. Smiley Lewis singing in 1956 at New Orleans J&M Studios with Cosmo Matassa on the mix. The song credited to Dave Bartholomew and Pearl King. Check out Smiley Lewis, one of the relatively unsung heroes of the New Orleans R&B sound. His and Snook's songs get us in the mood of fictional country and farm life where certain motifs of black and white musical crossover occurred. Here's Big Maybelle from Jackson, Tennessee, on a Dave Curley Williams song. Many of you know it as a hit for Jerry Lee Lewis, recorded for Sun Records in 1957.
1: 21 drums on a whole bass horn, and somebody beating on a ding-dong.
0: Big Maybelle did it on OK Records, 1955. Whole lot of shaking going on American Roots.
1: Come

This is American Roots from New Orleans. And if you like the music, tell all your friends. But if you don't like the music, don't tell nobody. I'm

Bob left Minnesota farm country and work in the family store in Hibbings, but found a talking blues surreal style for his Motorcycle Nightmare, 1964. Sounds laughingly quaint in today's politics. Meanwhile, Bob is out on another year of a tour named for one of his heroes' songs, the great blue yodeler and railroad man Jimmie Rodgers from Meridian, Mississippi. It's Jimmy's 1930 song, My Rough and Rowdy Ways. This one's for you, Bob, on American Roots.

0: One Room Country Shack, a song and played by the Grey Ghost from Austin, Texas, 1964, recorded by Mac McCormick, now on Smithsonian Folkways collection, playing for the man at the door. And we are back with a soulful variation on You Are My Sunshine and Meditations on Life in the Daylight when American Roots returns.
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2: 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I'm Suzanne Bona, and I hope you can join me for Sunday Baroque.
0: I'm Nick Spitzer. We're listening to black artists doing country music, which has some bluesy roots to begin with. The late Louisiana Governor Jimmy Davis is associated with a 1940 copyright on the tune You Are My Sunshine. Davis went on to be governor of Louisiana from 1944 to 48, and again from 1960 to 64, and used the song for his election campaigns. Ray Charles recorded the song in 1962. I always wondered if Jimmy Davis heard that soulful version since he lived to 101 and died in 2000. Here's a new one on me from Ike and Tina Turner, 1973. You Are My Sunshine on American Roots.

Don't Let the Sun Catch You Crying. Etta James Soul in 2001 with a jazzy, tough-talking version of the song credited to Joe Green. Etta also sang a soul version of Almost Persuaded. We'll save that for another day. Back to New Orleans with the late Earl King playing guitar and singing. It's his 1977 song that sounds like soul and country. Time for the sun to rise on American Roots.

0: Funny how time slips away. Dr. John, Mac Rebinac, 2017, covering Willie Nelson's song heard on The Good Doctor's posthumous album, Things Happen That Way. It's largely a country album influenced by Ray Charles' modern sounds in country and western music from the early 1960s. Dr. John was beloved in the black community here and created many soul, funk, jazz songs. And we are back where western swing meets country blues when American Roots returns. From New Orleans, it's American Roots and Friends.
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0: This is American Roots, listening for black-white crossovers in both directions. Bob Wills, Texas Playboys gained a great deal from black artists, including New Orleans jazz. They heard it on the radio, also some of the time live. They were popular with black audiences who also heard them on the radio, even though dance halls were segregated. In 1936, the Texas Playboys made a recording of I'm Sittin' on Top of the World, a song they would remake and rearrange and re-record many times as band members changed until 1973. Bob Wills died in 1975 at the age of 70. But as a young man coming out of Limestone County, Texas, he loved black music. And at age 25 in 1930, Wills heard the song written and recorded by Walter Vincent and Lonnie Carter of the Mississippi Sheiks. Here's the Texas Playboys with Bob Wills singing in 1936. Blues, country, and jazz all together. I'm Sittin' on Top of the World on American Roots.

Chester Burnett, better known as Howlin' Wolf, sitting on top of the world as a Straight Ahead Blues, 1957 on Chess Records. Howlin' Wolf was from White Station, Mississippi, just burning it there. Let's go the other way. Yeah, country music also had black blues and gospel in it, or even a little rap or pop. Thanks, Beyonce. Probably the greatest success with country music before the days of Charlie Pride and many new recent artists was Ray Charles. In 1962, already known as the Genius of Soul, over the objection of his record company, Ray made Modern Sounds in Country and Western Music on two LPs, blending in R&B, jazz, and pop. This song was a hit a decade earlier, 1952, for Hank Williams. Half as much on American Roots.

Hello, everybody. I'm Ray Charles, and you're listening to American Roots with all this good music, man. Ain't that nice? Oh, I just love it.

Ray Charles doing Hey Good Lookin', written and recorded originally by Hank Williams, 1951. This version from Ray's Modern Sounds in Country and Western Music, 1962. Back in New Orleans, the most famous black singer of country music was Fats Domino, from whom we'll hear two in a few. But the man known for songs like Stagger Lee, Personality, and Lottie Miss Claudie was Lloyd Price, who grew up in Kenner, a suburb, kind of country, in the 1950s of his heyday. Here's a real B-side from 1956, Country Boy Rock by Lloyd Price.

0: Your Cheating Heart. Fats Domino, 1961, with the Hank Williams classic from 1952. Before that, Boll Weevil, co-written by Fats and his producer, arranger, trumpet player, Svengali, Dave Bartholomew, who helped bring Creole-speaking Fats out of the Ninth Ward to worldwide attention. Fats' love of country music was part of the deal. Hang with us and we'll bring you some Baton Rouge Blues classics on record and then go live in a minute when American Roots returns. Our program is produced at Tulane University School of Liberal Arts with support from the National Endowment for the Arts and Jim Hart in Chicago. I'm Nick Spitzer and this is American Roots from PRX, Public Radio Exchange.
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0: This is American Roots. I'm Nick Spitzer. Coming up, it's the Baton Rouge Blues legacy. Some people call it Swamp Blues. We'll hear recordings of great players, Buddy Guy, Slim Harpo, Silas Hogan, and Tabby Thomas, and the late harmonica man, Rafel Neal. Rafel is the father of Kenny Neal, a mouth harp and guitar player from a family of 10. The second-generation Baton Rouge bluesman Kenny Neal is a leader in the scene and has played in public since age 13 in his father's band. Kenny now tours globally and is the senior statesman and artist from the Baton Rouge blues scene.
6: As far as the blues in Baton Rouge, I'm for all of the musicians all across the country, but I think you should have our homegrown because people need to see what we have to offer.
0: Kenny Neal is coming up live in performance and conversation. First, we'll hear several of the Baton Rouge blues heroes of the prior generation, beginning with his father, Rafel Neal, here in 1970, with a single on WHIT, get that, Hit Records. Classic Baton Rouge blues on American Roots.

the great Buddy Guy from Lettsworth, Louisiana. He started on a one-string diddly bow and moved on to the guitar. Also moved later to Baton Rouge, where he worked as a utility man at LSU, and finally to Chicago, where he created a new power chord-based blues. That led Buddy Guy to become a nightclub owner in Chicago, and later a presidential medalist in the arts. One of my favorites of the late Baton Rouge blues elders was all-field worker and guitarist Silas Hogan. Here on a tune by Sonny Boy Williamson from 1946, Silas Hogan recorded it in 1970. Hoodoo Blues on American Roots. You got a little one.

0: The late, great, globally beloved Slim Harpo, James Moore, a sometime longshoreman and construction worker, there with the late Lazy Lester on percussion and Katie Webster on organ for Slim's song Shake Your Hips, 1966. It was a follow-up to his huge hit, Baby, Scratch My Back. Before that, my old friend, the late Tabby Thomas, who helped start the Baton Rouge Blues Festival in 1981 and opened a juke joint called Tabby's Blues Box. He once sang to me when I spent months in a hospital recovering from illness. We heard his best-known song from 1961 on Accelo Records' Hoodoo Party. Tabby Thomas passed in 2014, but his legacy lingers. And we are back for Blues in Conversation with Baton Rouge guitar hero Kenny Neal when American Roots returns.
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refined electroacoustic sound of space music composer Michael Stearns. Just one of the unusual artists you'll hear every week on Hearts of Space. I'm Stephen Hill. 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

0: Baton Rouge guitarist, harp player, and singer Kenny Neal is a second-generation leader in the city's blues scene. Born into a family of 10 children, Kenny's father, Rafael Neal, was a noted harmonica player, influenced by Little Walter, and played in a local band with Buddy Guy. Rafael Neal's friend Slim Harpo gave son Kenny Neal his first harmonica at age 3. Kenny started playing bass for his father at 13 and went on to Buddy Guy's band. Later, he recruited his siblings to form the Neal Brothers Blues Band. In 1989, Kenny recorded a breakout Swamp Blues LP. Big news from Baton Rouge was for Alligator Records. His fine guitar work and harmonica, as well as authoritative voice, carried him forward, making 16 more records. Kenny carries on the Baton Rouge blues tradition. Let's go to the Juke Joint stage at West Baton Rouge Parish Museum with Kenny Neal.
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0: my mind and just go downtown. You come back in the evening when the sun go down. Oh, baby, you don't have a go. Said I'm gonna pack up, darling. Down the road I go.
1: A little bit of blues for you.
2: All right.
1: Excuse that ending, because pandemic didn't do too good with me.
2: But your family did pretty well with it. Talk a little bit about your father, blues in your family. I mean, you guys really are a legacy that goes over at least one generation to the next.
1: Well, that song I was playing, I added a little Jimmy Reed at the end, but Starlight Diamond was Rafe O'Neal, my dad, and I wanted to do something I grew up listening to around the house, you know. My dad started out way back in West Baton Rouge, back in the days when he didn't want a farm. So when my grandfather passed away, he was a foster child. He put everything out by the road, looked like farming tools. And it was for sale. Even the mule. He said he went out and bought him a little 50 Chevrolet and got him a harmonica and a little small amp. And him and Lazy Lester did their first show together with a drummer by the name of Ike Brown. Mm-hmm. That was from this side. And that's how he started. And, I'm the eldest of 10, so I guess he needed some musicians around the house, so he created his own orchestra.
2: Well, and you started in his band. How old when you started in the band?
1: Man, he used to take me out to, it's a place west of here, a little farther west in Urbanville where I grew up. It's called Spooner's, which was my grandfather's place, and that's where he met my mother. But when I come up as a kid, he used to take me there like 5 and 6 years old and put me up on the bar. And I would dance and sing and do the limber rock. And when I finished, I would go around to each table and they'd put a dollar in my pocket. A lot of times I made more money than my dad then. So that I know I wanted to be in show business.
2: Yeah. And you played a lot with your brothers, too. I mean, you went out with them.
1: Yeah. Well, you know, when I turned 19 years old, I was playing around town because I played with my dad all my life. And when I got up to 19... Buddy Guy, brother Sam Guy, walked in the club one night. I was playing bass guitar and put a little piece of paper in my pocket. I got off on break and say, call Buddy Guy. So I'm going, man, what Buddy want with me? And so I went to the payphone and called him Collect. I didn't have the money to put in the phone. Collect called from Kenny Neal. And he answered the phone. Now, mind me, this was a Friday night. He said, I gave your dad a call, and he said it was okay. I don't think he talked to my mom, because it wasn't. He said, I need a bass player in the band, and he said, Phil Guy, which Phil was his brother, younger brother, told me that you're playing pretty good bass now, and I need a bass player at Antone's for Tuesday night.
2: That's
1: now,
2: over in Austin.
1: I never been anywhere in my life. So he said, well, if you can pack your suitcase, I wanted to say, what suitcase, man? So my dad got me off on that Monday at the Greyhound bus station and my guitar, and I met Buddy Guy, and Junior Wells was playing harmonica at the time. And got to Austin, Texas that Tuesday evening, went in for rehearsal, and they would be playing songs like Give the Woman to My Mama. Before I was born, you know, and stuff like that. I go, oh, man, you done threw the rabbit in the briar patch now. I'm at home.
2: Yeah.
1: And so I played that night with him, and it's been history ever since. I left home, nobody. I came back a week later. I was a star because we played at a club called Kingfish over here in Baton Rouge.
2: Yeah. Oh,
1: years
2: yeah,
1: ago.
2: Sure.
1: And I that was my gig the next week. So
2: it
1: was
2: a
1: good way to say so long to all my homeboys.
2: Oh, man. With all this talk, get something maybe could, you know, chin music only carries us so far.
1: This song come from Mr. Slim Harpo and Rafel.
2: Good.
1: Slim Harpo had a song called King Bee. So I figured I'll write a song called Baby Bee. And it goes something like this.

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0: All right.
1: That's what I did. 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
0: That's just so fine. Well, let me ask you this. How do you think things are going for the blues in Baton Rouge these days?
1: Well, I think, I moved back here in 14, 15, and I put a studio together. And I had a session this morning with an 87-year-old lady came over and... she kind of scared me into this session. She said, you say you're going to do a record on me. I'm getting on up there. I think you need to get busy if you're going to do it. So last night I went to her house and I met with her and I brought over this morning and now I have the record and it was beautiful. I had a chance to record some stuff.
0: That's cool.
1: 80 years old, man.
0: Right.
1: But she learned from a kid. As far as the blues in Baton Rouge, I think we need to come together more with our blues festival here in Baton Rouge because it's all about our roots from Baton Rouge. And I'm for all of the musicians all across the country, but when it come down to your homegrown, I think you should have our homegrown because people need to see what we have to offer.
0: No, I agree.
1: And, and... I enjoy passing it on. I mean, even at this place here, I've given away guitars to the kids. They come here, I give away 10, 12 guitars. And, and I do it all across the country, trying to, promote, the love that we have for the music and carry the tradition on. And the hospitality from Baton Rouge. So when we have a festival, we should show our homegrown,
0: So, what would be a homegrown Baton Rouge tune? Do you have any that actually mention the city or just something you really associate with growing up here?
1: For Baton Rouge? Yeah, I'll go.
0: Somehow I thought you would.
1: Come on, y'all. Well, the moon is full. You are in my sight. I'm gonna hoodoo you, baby, hoodoo you tonight. She be coming to my room soon. Gonna get you back under that hoodoo.

0: Kenny Neal's live performance transitioned into a studio version of Hoodoo Moon from his 1994 album of the same name. Coming up, we'll hear from Kenny about blues and healing, and we'll be joined by his daughter, Sarita Neal, when American Roots returns.
1: Hey there, I'm Paul Ingles. Now, how does this sound? 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
0: This is American Roots with Baton Rouge Blues guitarist and harp player Kenny Neal. The next song helped me survive cancer, and I came to find out Kenny Neal had a similar story. Here's Going Down Slow on American Roots Live.
3: I said I had my fun. Oh, if I never get well no more. I said I had my fun.

0: I said, my health is failing me. I want to be forgiven for all of my sins.
1: Yeah.
2: I had a flashback when you told me that. It's been a long time.
1: I heard that. You know, and I did too. I forgot that line. I want to be forgiven of all my sins.
2: Yeah, yeah, man. You know,
1: when you're lying there on the cooling board, you are thinking about that.
0: I've been there, man.
1: Yeah, yeah, sure. You know,
0: stage four cancer with my liver. And this is how I grew my hair, because I'm now taking my treatments. All my hair fell out, but I survived, and this is the real deal.
1: Yeah, man.
0: Yeah. So I'm here for a reason.
1: Yeah. But you know, back on blues is helping people. I mean, look, people in the African American communities didn't necessarily have access to psychotherapy. I mean, many people didn't have it even in the last century, all kinds of people. So when you have an art form that gives people the chance to work through their emotions and have also enjoy themselves, it strikes me as really... I think that's why it's globally important.
0: I have this song, I couldn't get out of my bed. Like, the medication after 6 months, it really sets in. You get weak. And I couldn't get out of my bed one morning. And I said to myself, because a year before this happened, I was in Buffalo, New York with my brother, my dad, and my family doing the festivals. And I tried to get up to go to the bathroom. I couldn't get up. I said, man, just when you think you got it all figured out, here comes something you never dreamed about. I say, life is so unpredictable. I say, that's just the way it is. I'm talking to myself. I say, but one thing I know for sure, I just got to let life flow. And so I wrote it down and I put it by my bed. Months later, when I started to feel better, I went back and I saw my notes. I said, wait a minute, man. This is a song. It just was something came to me, and I play it at funerals. I play it at weddings. And let me see. I'll sing some of it for you. I really didn't. This got to be the easiest song I ever wrote. I don't think I wrote it. It was a message game. Here you go. Just when you think you got it all figured out,

0: let life flow. It gets a little hard sometimes, y'all. You got to let life flow. 1 minute you're up, the next minute you're down. You can't stay there. Keep your feet on the ground. We got to let life flow. Yeah, yeah. We got to let life, we got to let life, we got to let life, we got to let life flow.
1: Yeah. Wow.
2: Yeah. That's what brought me around.
1: There you go. Yeah. So, could we get your daughter up now? You mentioned that?
3: Sure. Sarita, where are you at?
1: Is she still here?
3: She's still here.
1: Oh, good. There she is.
3: Yeah.
1: So while he's getting that guitar, what's it like growing up when your daddy's a blues musician?
4: Oh, it's the best.
1: Yeah?
4: It's the best. I mean, I never had to worry about stage fright, because anytime I'd be on the stage, if I got nervous, I'd turn around and there's my dad and my uncles, my brother and my Aunt Jackie. So it's just, the one thing I would worry about is if I were to come home and say, I think I want to be an accountant. And I'm out.
3: Yeah. What are we going to do?
4: Let's
3: do
4: something.
3: And G?
4: Yeah.
0: I got to see you somehow. Not tomorrow, but right now. I know it's late, and I can't wait, baby. Come on and steal away. Please steal away.

0: Sarita Neal.
1: Yeah.
0: Thank you.
1: Whoa.
0: Yeah, that's a beautiful thing. Maybe we'll get her back up before it's over. You switched over to the electric guitar.
2: Yeah, man. This one I've been playing for 44 years.
0: It looks well traveled.
2: Yeah. I'm competing with Willie Nelson.
0: Oh, yeah. Well, you only have to make it to 90 for that.
2: My last, my album in 2016, I did, it was called Bloodline.
0: Uh-huh. Oh, right.
2: And I recorded one of Willie's songs and sent it to him.
0: Oh, did you?
2: Yeah, Funny How Time Slips Away.
0: Oh, yeah?
2: And I got thumbs up from him.
0: Uh-oh.
2: Yeah.
0: Uh-oh.
2: Yeah.
0: Now, is that something you still do?
2: Yeah.
0: All right, well...
2: Well, hello there. My, it's been a long time. How am I doing? I guess I'm doing fine.

0: Oh, yeah. Something like that.
1: Yeah, something like that.
0: You got to get the record.
1: You know,
0: it's much better with the band.
1: Uh-huh. What year were you on the Opry? You remember?
0: I think it was in 90, right after I was on Broadway.
1: Broadway trumps the Opry, so let the Opry be.
0: I was on Broadway in 91.
1: Uh-huh. That's right, and you were, tell us about that, you were in a show there.
0: I had the lead role in the play, and it was 27 people in my cast.
1: Yeah.
0: And it was written by Zora Neale Hurston and Langston Hughes.
1: Okay.
0: And back in those days, she was working for him, and she wrote this beautiful piece, this play, and also it's a spinoff from the book, These Eyes Are Watching God.
1: Right, yeah.
0: So Taj Mahal recommend that they should send for me, and I went up to New York.
1: Yeah.
0: A week later, they call me and say, congratulations, you got the part. I never thought in a million years I would do it.
1: Do you remember the name of the show? How did they?
0: It was called Mule Bone, and it fit me so good because it was from the country. You know, I knew how to talk. I didn't have to learn how to talk like that. I already had it. You know. So.
1: And do you still do any of the songs? I mean, Taj tunes. Do you remember any
0: sometime
1: of those?
0: We'll do.
1: I love this idea of doing something from Mule Bone that you performed in and Taj wrote the music.
0: So y'all got to do this.

0: Bill. Rolls up talking about a chariot wheel. Jawbone showing and hindbone showing. Coming and going and coming and going. Coming and going and coming and going. Coming and going and coming and going. Oh, death and the devil both like to stop. The axe wouldn't make his mean so smile. And when I was living, I was searching around a mule. Let my bones rise up and kick another fool. Dead but not gone, 'cause I'm honored down to the bone. Honored down to the bone. Honored down to the bone.
1: That was my opening song on Broadway when I did kick off.
2: Yeah. Man, that's amazing. So we're at a certain point in the evening where we have a little more time. How do you feel as things move towards rhythm and blues, soul, and other forms of music? I mean, did you say to yourself, well, I'm going to try to follow that, or did you just go with it and think this is the sound?
1: Oh, first song I wrote in my life was called Love One Another. I wanted to do something a little different from blues.
2: Uh-huh.
1: I don't know why I did that, but I thought it was, it went something like this. Don't sound too much like that.

0: faces, seen a lot of things. I've been a lot of places, I've seen a lot of things. Things have got to change. Things have got to change. It's talking about helping love one another, and that was my first song, and it wasn't too bluesy at all. But my favorite song is this one. The things that I used to do, baby.
1: All right.
0: Lord, I don't.

was out there with some other man. I like this voice. I'm gonna send you back to your mother, baby.

0: mother, babe. Oh, Lord. Oh, I'm going back to my family. Get along with you. Oh, yeah.
1: That's right. Yeah. So, you know,
2: Guitar Slam, man.
1: You mentioned that first song. I mean, it was sort of like Love and Peace, but it had a kind of soul vibe to it. A little bit of blues chord in it.
3: I'll tell you a story. One time I told my dad when I was about 16, I had been with him all my life playing on blues. I said, Pops, I think I want to go and play with some guys my age. You know, want to play a little new music here. And our band was called the Mongolitis. So we maybe had one gig a month playing with the Mongolitis. I said, hey, Pops, can I please get my job back, man? I'll never do this again. So that was my experience trying to get away from it.
1: Yeah.
3: Yeah. And once I locked back into the blues, I stayed. Yeah. Where I knew it was safe.
1: Yeah.
3: Well, the blues is my roots and it's in my heart. And I love it when I can share my gift with other people and people leave out of my shows singing my songs.
1: Yeah.
3: And, you know, and just, you know, bring people together. That's the thing. I played countries where they felt what I was doing. They might not understand what I was saying, but they felt it. Yeah. And it's a connection. You know?
1: Okay.
3: So it's very important.
1: You know, I was going to ask you, I know you play some harmonica. Is there a way you could give us a little of a mouth harp?
3: I can tell you.
1: With or without the guitar, whatever suits you.
3: My, actually, I learned from my dad and Slim Harpo them, and they play backwards. So this is not the right way to play the harmonica. Here's the low end over here.
1: No kidding.
3: It's supposed to be played like this.
1: Right. Yeah.
3: No, we don't play like that music. You got to go this way.
1: You give up the trade secret.

0: Oh, all right.
1: Yeah.
0: Uh-oh.
1: Mississippi saxophone.
0: Hey, had him going, man.
1: Yeah, yeah, yeah.
0: What should we go out on this grand conversation, chin music and live music? What would you like to leave these good folks with?
2: Well, I just want to say that I appreciate everybody coming out, number one, and pass the word on and share the blues and the love that we have for it, because this is our roots here. This is our traditional music for everybody. We all feel it together. And it's just so wonderful to see folks come out and support it, because that's what's going to keep it alive. And we need that.
0: All right.
2: Okay. Thank you.
0: Do you want to give him a turn to go out on?
2: Huh?
0: You want to give him a turn to go out on?
2: Oh, yeah, yeah, yeah.
0: Okay.
2: Sarita, you want to do another song with me?
0: There you go.
2: I like to do a song my dad did, wrote, so. You know it?
3: What is it?
2: Old Friends?
3: Sure.
2: Oh, yeah. And two. An old friend

0: Yeah.
1: Yes. Kenny Neal.
0: That's the touch.
1: Keeping it in the family here. Thank you all so much for coming out. Really appreciate it.
0: Thank you.
2: Great, man. Kenny Neal and daughter Sarita singing Old Friends at West Baton Rouge Parish Museum's Juke Joint and bringing this hour of American Roots to an end. Our program is produced with colleagues at Tulane University School of Liberal Arts. 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Our team includes Olivia Broslowski, Lauren Callahan, Reggie Moore, Steve Martin, and Rachel Orter. Thanks to Bill Hollywood Bennett for recording the conversation and performance with Kenny Neal. 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

What is Blue Dot all about? Conversation centered around the human side of science, nature, and the arts. Virtually any subject on our planet or off is a possibility. I'm Dave Shlom, and if I find someone or something interesting, I know you likely will too. We make learning new things worthwhile and fun. Join us

0: situation. What happened next, Peter? And I remember, just remember him saying, my mind went blank. I can't tell you. And he said, I'm really sorry. Are you going to find this with me? I just don't remember a lot of stuff. But what Peter does remember, what his mind's very good at, is he remembers emotions and feelings and sort of principles and values and all that kind of stuff. So he was brilliant at talking about things like how Fergie's United approached those late comebacks and you know, emotionally and energetically what they did. So he was great at that stuff, but those kind of bits of detail just wasn't, they weren't there in his memory. So I think as a ghost, you've got to understand what you can get out of someone, and that's going to inform how you tell the story and what type of story you're telling.
1: What's it like, Jonathan, when you get something really controversial? When you get to the controversial moment with this sports star that you're working with, is there something at the back of your mind sometimes telling you you've got to be careful with this story? Have you had to leave things out sometimes?
0: You've got to have their trust, and you have got to protect them a little bit. But also, going back to what I said about being able to make the book sellable, I suppose you've got to try and help them get as much as they can out, but get to the point where any more is, you know, if they go any further, it'll damage them. So you've got to try and protect them from that. And it does come down to your personal relationship with them. I'd go straight for Martin and Yol for a while when he was Spurs manager. He did columns for us at the 2006 World Cup. Martin's hilarious company and he's very, very indiscreet, but he trusted me to not print anything that was going to get him into trouble. And that becomes a conversation with him, and then in that case a press officer, but sometimes in Peter's case his agent was working with us, so it becomes a three-way thing. We as a writer are always trying to get the juiciest, most interesting stuff out there, but you do have a duty of care to them as your individual that you're working for, as your friend, I suppose, because you do become close to these people. Take the Mary Outs thing, the autobiography. The questions that needed to be asked the Mary there were, are you sure that you really want to say this? Because if you say this, you're then going to be asked this, this and this, and you need to be able to answer for it. Otherwise, don't put it in your book.
2: As a ghostwriter then, Jonathan, you would perhaps go back to Peter or to others that you've written for and say, are you really sure about this? Because, you know, this is great. And are you aware of what the fallout could be?
0: Yeah, you would. And I mean, look, with Peter, who's someone I've known for 20 odd years, that became a very easy conversation, but he had a couple of touch points that he was sort of, I guess, worried about how much he wanted to put in. There was a particular story with Alex Ferguson, which we did end up putting in. But he had to think quite carefully because, like all the ex-United players of that era, they still think of Fergie as their boss, and he didn't want to upset him, but he did want to be honest about, a situation where he nearly re-signed for Manchester United from Sporting Lisbon and what happened. And that was there was a lot of to-ing and fro-ing, a lot of conversations about that chapter where I was continually asking him, you know, is this okay? But I really think you need to put it in. So please, it's such a good story. You can't not tell it, but you have to, let's find a way to tell it. So it becomes that sort of process. I mean, I won't say too much. There was one whole chapter in Peter's book that we just deleted in the end, because it was too sensitive, and maybe one day he'll tell the story. But in the end, he just thought, yeah. And he took other advice on it, which slightly, you know, I'd have loved to put it in, but in the end, he had to listen to other people.
3: 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I'm Lee James, and today we're looking back at an episode from November 2025, when journalist Jonathan Northcroft talked to me and the BBC's John Bennett about the art of ghostwriting a sports star's memoir.
2: Let's hear from Mary Earps now on the fallout from her autobiography, then, All In.
4: It's been really, really overwhelming to see, yeah, how some things have kind of been distorted a little bit. But again, I think when you only see small snippets of something, you need the full context. I've not written this book to tear anybody down in any way, shape or form. It's not who I am as a person. And I think that comes through in the book. I think that I speak about my life, my experience, my perspectives. And people can have different perspectives and multiple things can be true at the same time. And I think that I hope, yeah, that people will read it in its context. There's no intention to speak badly about people. It's only sharing my experience.
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4: your story by

0: Jordi Savall directed the Concert of Nations, performing a suite from the satirical ballet The Bourgeois Gentleman, Jean-Baptiste Lully's musical collaboration with the writer Molière. Sunday Baroque is produced at WSHU in Fairfield, Connecticut, and funded by the Richard P. Garmany Fund at Hartford Foundation for Public Giving, providing support to institutions that are committed to enriching lives in Connecticut, including Hartford Stage Company and the Hart School at the University of Hartford. Our production team is Julie Ferdino, Jennifer Basher, Sabrina Garone, Ann Lopez, and Lexi Perrinell. I'm Suzanne Bona, and this is Sunday Baroque.
1: Hi, this is Steve Inskeep. 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
3: I'm Louise Schiavone with these headlines. Republican Senator Lindsey Graham of South Carolina has died at 71. His office said in a statement he died Saturday night after a brief and sudden illness. Graham had recently survived a brutal political primary and was heading confidently toward November elections for a fifth Senate term. Iran says it's closing off the Strait of Hormuz completely after a third round of U.S. strikes overnight. Pakistani and Omani officials have urged diplomacy, but both the U.S. and Iran say a temporary ceasefire is over. In the American West, a dangerous heat wave is settling in over parts of Utah, Wyoming, Colorado, Idaho, Montana, the Dakotas, Minnesota, and Wisconsin. I'm Louise Schiavone, NPR News, Washington.

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2: Chico and Kate Washington wrote her first book about her experience as a caregiver. 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
3: I'm Dan Roman with these news headlines. Four-term U.S. South Carolina Senator Lindsey Graham died Saturday night in Washington, D.C. The 71-year-old Graham had just returned from a fact-finding visit to Ukraine, where he met with President Vladimir Zelensky. Congress returns to Washington tomorrow with a packed agenda, but questions still remain over the health status of former Senate Majority Leader Mitch McConnell of Kentucky, who has been absent after his own health emergency 3 weeks ago. The U.S. military overnight conducted new air strikes against Iranian targets after Iran hit several of its neighbors in the Middle East. The repeated fighting during the past week has put a fragile ceasefire and talks for a permanent end to the war in jeopardy. I'm Dan Ronan, NPR News.

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1: Andrew Fisher Tomlin is the founding director of the internationally renowned London College of Garden Design in London and Melbourne. 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
9: I'm Dan Ronan with these headlines. President Trump is praising the late Senator Lindsey Graham of South Carolina, who

0: 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I'm Aisha Roscoe.
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4: I'm Dan Ronan with these headlines. Just days after returning to Washington after his 10th fact-finding visit to Ukraine, Republican Senator Lindsey Graham of South Carolina died Saturday night at his Washington, D.C. home. Paramedics were called for a report of a medical emergency. Graham was 71. South Carolina's Republican Governor Henry McMaster can name a replacement for Graham immediately, but state law says a primary must be held by August 11th to select a nominee who would run in the November election against Dr. Annie Andrews, who won the Democratic nomination and who was slated to face Graham in November. I'm Dan Ronan, NPR News.

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1: Andrew Fisher Tomlin is the founding director of the internationally renowned London College of Garden Design in London and Melbourne. 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
4: I'm Dan Ronan with these headlines. President Trump is praising his political ally, South Carolina Senator Lindsey Graham, who died late last night in Washington after suffering what his staff said was a brief sudden illness. Graham was 71. Graham had just returned to Washington after his 10th fact-finding trip to Ukraine, where he met with President Volodymyr Zelensky. Officials in Ukraine are praising Graham, who was a strong supporter of economic sanctions against Russia because of its conduct in the war against Ukraine. Iran launched military strikes against several of its Arab neighbors overnight. The U.S. military also attacked Iranian sites after Iran struck a vessel in the Strait of Hormuz. I'm Dan Ronan, NPR News.

0: This is Cultivating Place, conversations on natural history and the human impulse to garden. From North State Public Radio in Northern California, I'm Jennifer Jewell. Cultivating Place well is always some alchemy of integrating place, plants, people, their needs, their intents, and their hopes, which in my experience is some iteration of what we mean when we say design. Andrew Fisher Tomlin is the founding director of the internationally renowned London College of Garden Design. He joins us this week to share his thoughts on cultivating place well by design.
1: That sort of function that we have where everyone says gardening brings us together, and it does, and that's about communities and culture.
0: 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Stay with us.
2: Live from NPR News in Washington, I'm Dan Ronan. President Trump and others are praising the late Senator Lindsey Graham, who died Saturday night. Graham was 71. Paramedics were called to his Washington, D.C. home for a report of a person suffering a medical emergency. Graham's fellow South Carolina Senator Tim Scott was on CNN's State of the Union.
3: America's lost a true statesman. We don't have many left, but he was a true statesman. But I've lost a friend. It is a morning of mourning for me. It's a powerful reminder that life is fleeting, that we are not here very long.
2: Graham had just returned to Washington after a fact-finding trip to Ukraine. Congress is back in session tomorrow, and with the death of Lindsey Graham, the Republican ranks have thinned even further, making it more difficult to pass important legislation. NPR's Mara Liasson reports.
4: The Republican majority in Congress was already slim, and it just got slimmer. The sudden death of Senator Graham and the absence of Republican Kentucky Senator Mitch McConnell makes Congress's job harder. McConnell has been hospitalized since mid-June, and there's not been a lot of information about his condition. Meanwhile, Congress has to pass the National Defense Authorization Act, plus an emergency supplemental funding request from the Pentagon to help pay for the war in Iran. Both are big priorities on Capitol Hill. President Trump has been demanding that the Senate pass an elections bill, which, among other things, would curtail mail-in voting. But Republican leaders in Congress have told him they don't have the votes to pass it. Mara Liasson, NPR News.
2: The U.S. military overnight conducted new airstrikes against Iranian targets, and Iran hit several of its neighbors in the Middle East, including Kuwait, Oman, Jordan, Qatar, and Bahrain. The repeated fighting in the last week has put the fragile ceasefire and talks for a permanent end to the war in jeopardy. NPR's Kerry Codd is in northern Israel. She has the latest on the back-and-forth military action concerning the Strait of Hormuz.
5: On Saturday, Iran said it fired warning shots at a container ship attempting to transit the strait. And this was along a southern route that hugs the coast of Oman. According to media accounts and videos, that ship caught fire and the crew was forced to abandon it. The U.S. and the U.N. have been encouraging ships to use this alternative route. It's away from the coast of Iran. Iran insists that this is a violation of the Memorandum of Understanding that the U.S. and Iran signed last month.
2: A heat wave is expected across much of the country this week. Two-thirds of the nation could be impacted. Temperatures are forecast to be 15 to 25 degrees hotter than normal from the southwest to the Great Plains before the heat wave eventually moves into the East Coast. The National Weather Service says record temperatures could be reported across the country. This is NPR. Two people were shot and killed, four others wounded in Toronto Saturday in what police thought was an active shooter situation, but it was actually a gun battle between two people who were targeting each other. The shootings took place at an annual Latin American cultural festival, which draws thousands of people for live music, dancing, food, and performances. The final four teams in the FIFA World Cup are now set in the quarterfinals. France will play Spain. England will face the defending champ, Argentina. NPR's Becky Sullivan reports.
6: Saturday's two games both went to extra time. First, in hot and muggy Florida, England outlasted Norway in their thrilling, hulking star striker Erling Haaland. The 23-year-old English phenom Jude Bellingham scored both goals in a 2-1 victory to send the Three Lions through. In Kansas City, Argentina was taken to the brink yet again. Switzerland went down a man after a video review led to a second yellow card for forward Braille Mbolo, yet they clung to a 1-1 tie for the rest of the second half and much of extra time before Argentina finally took the lead. Superstar Lionel Messi did not score a goal, breaking a streak of 9 straight World Cup games in which he had found the net. Still, he has 8 goals overall for this tournament and now 2 more chances to score even more. Becky Sullivan, NPR News, Kansas City.
2: AAA says the price of gasoline is up as the war with Iran has resumed. Unleaded regular increased more than 7 cents this week to $3.87 a gallon. Diesel was up 11 cents to $4.88. The increases in price come even as demand for gasoline declined last week as people drive less after the 4th of July. It's NPR.
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0: This is Cultivating Place. I'm Jennifer Jewell. Sometimes we know when we're designing something. We set out to do it. We have an intention. We have a hope, an end goal in mind. But even without intent and a goal, all of our cultivation of place does in fact contribute to how the world around us and because of us is ultimately designed. Andrew Fisher Tomlin is a designer by trade and by nature, and he understands the importance of it as placemakers, but also as professionals, including how professionals influence the household variety placemakers they touch. Andrew is the founding partner of the landscape design firm Fisher Tomlin and Boyer in London, as well as the founding director of the internationally renowned London College of Garden Design in both London and Melbourne. Additionally, Andrew teaches planting design to diploma students at the Royal Botanic Gardens, Kew. Andrew's 2025 book, The New Professional Planting Designer, was published by Rizzoli. And earlier this year, 2026, he was awarded the Royal Horticultural Society's Elizabeth Medal of Honor in recognition of his contribution to international horticulture. Andrew, in a world in need, in so much need of better and more thoughtful design across all planes, I am so pleased to welcome you to Cultivating Place.
1: Oh, thank you. It's really good to be here.
0: So I'm going to start you off with the hardest question in the simplest form. In your life, what does the concept of cultivating place look like? What does it mean and what does it look like in its shortest kind of haiku version?
1: I think my focus is usually really just on plants, but for me, cultivating place is a much wider focus these days about caring for nature in sustainable ways. It's about thinking beyond aesthetics and embracing things like environmental protection. And particularly in a world of a changing climate and the crisis in biodiversity and habitat loss, it's about social equity. And by that, I mean access for all, you know, nature as a communal function, I guess. And then cultural preservation, that sort of function that we have where everyone says gardening brings us together, and it does. And that's about communities and culture.
0: Beautiful. And I think you have summarized a little bit your actual, like, what you would call a design brief, or I think that's what you called it, for the book that you've taken on and sort of bringing this concept of what planting design is in a cumulative way
8: up to speed with where we as gardeners are now, which I found really, as a gardener myself, really, really helpful and an interesting expansion of what is already out there in the world. So before we get into all of that and how you get to putting this book together, let's go back a little bit. Where were you born and raised, and who were some of the highlight people and places and plants that set you on this path journey, Andrew?
1: Yeah, that connection with the past is always important, I find. And I see that in the community of gardeners that I garden with. Like many people, my parents instilled a love of gardening. And I've always had professional colleagues who've encouraged and challenged my ideas around design. I grew up next to the East Anglian Fens, which is near Cambridge. So I think flat and windy and lots of crops of potatoes and sugar beet. You know, that was it. It's probably equivalent to places like the Back Bay Fens in Massachusetts. In Europe, it's like, you know, the little Holland Fens in the Netherlands. But surprisingly, with all that great soil around, I grew up on a street called Clay Street, which kind of tells you everything. And Mum was the gardener in the garden. And every year we'd have massive piles of farmyard manure turning up to try and do something with his clay. Great roses, though. Always had great roses. And Dad had three allotments, so we were kind of almost self-sufficient at certain times of years. That's important to me. But grandparents were also more than just gardeners. I think about it, and especially my maternal grandfather had a love of wide open spaces, and so always took me on trips that made history come alive. And it's no surprise that my mother loved history as a subject, as I do now from that. And the three of us, I know, all tell stories, and I miss them both now because I haven't got so many people to tell stories to. But you know, that was really important. And I think my mum was a great gardener. And as she became less able to garden, and so before I lost her a year ago now.
8: Oh, thanks.
1: It's fine. I kind of honour her by writing a book and being here today, you know.
8: Yeah.
1: She was 93 and she never lost that interest in experimenting with plants. And so we let her garden go wild with minimal intervention for the last couple of years. And she was always interested in that. She loved the local native campanula taking over the garden, and also all the people in the village coming by and going, wow, that's amazing. You know, that kind of giving up control. Mm-hmm. And so much of gardening can be about control. Mm-hmm. But she gave that out. And so, you know, that passion for plants came to me. And I think also allowed me to recognize as a young adult the impact that horticulture and gardening, nature, can have on people and communities. It's interesting how an individual plant sticks in your memory as a turning point. You know, it's kind of what was your first garden moment? And for me, it's an image of myself in our garden at home with the single apple tree we had and climbing that apple tree through my childhood. But where I grew up, there were fruit farms everywhere linked to a jam factory. And Tuesday was always strawberry jam day, whatever time of the year it was. So I went to school Tuesdays. You knew it was Tuesday because you could smell strawberries in the air. And to this day, you know, I realize I grow fruit. I make jam. You know, it's a kind of annual rite of passage, if you like. And that's, you know, important to me. So I think that's kind of where I come from. And although I've lived in London for 40 years now, and I feel like a Londoner, I work with a lot of different communities of people, but home is still where you end up. And, you know, I'm growing fruit on an allotment I have, which is a 5-minute walk away from my own house, just like my dad did. We grow a lot more unusual fruit these days, things like Szechuan pepper and very old fruit like medlars, because they're difficult to get otherwise. And then I have my own garden, which has a garden office where I'm sitting now, and it's a 20-second walk to the office every day, which often becomes an hour because I get diverted by, by things that need doing. But there you go.
8: There you go. That right there, that's the best office. So you are instilled, which I think it's much more common to be instilled with this value in the UK than it is in the US, or for it to be recognized as a value. How do you then go on to decide you will actually follow this path in education and career work, Andrew? Because a lot of us grow up gardening, but we don't all become professional and trained horticulturalists.
1: It's a funny thing, because I think there's been a couple of generations in the Western world where we were kind of told that if you weren't academic, you could go and be a gardener. We even had a prime minister a few years ago telling us you could be a gardener or pick up litter. That's kind of where there's been 50 years of bringing it down to that. But I think it's not like that now. I think I didn't fall into it straight away. Like many people came to it probably in my late 20s. I've always been in danger, I think, of being a bit serious and strategic. And so for a short time after school, I actually worked in the horse racing industry and the finance world, not particularly from a love of horses, and certainly not banking, but more as a stopgap whilst I developed an idea of what I wanted to do.
8: Okay.
1: That eventually took me to horticulture college when I was 28.
8: Okay, wait. You have to make that leap for me, Andrew. How do you move from horse racing and banking to horticulture? Like, is there a moment that you're like, oh, wait, this is also a possibility?
1: There was actually a moment, and I'd moved to London, and I had neighbours who were both landscape architects. And although Catherine kind of thinks this is hilarious, I remember going round, one of the landscape architects, I remember going around there for dinner and coming back and going, God, that's what I need to do something in that area. It's always been around me. And I think that if there was a single moment, it was that.
8: Mm-hmm.
1: And, you know, which is, you know, but I decided that landscape architecture was kind of narrowing my options too quickly.
8: Mm.
1: You know, if you want to be in the horticulture world in Italy or the Netherlands, everyone starts by doing a 1-year course on horticulture. And then they decide, I want to be a landscape architect or a garden designer or a nurseryman. So it's kind of, for me, going and doing horticulture was a little bit like that. I ended up doing 4 years. So, you know, this was the times when your second year you went out and did an industry placement.
8: Mm-hmm.
1: And then I came back, and then there was an opportunity to do a degree year, which I did at the University of Leeds, and stayed on primarily because the college had a connection with a sponsor for the Chelsea Flower Show. And if I hang around, I had a good chance again to do a Chelsea Flower Show garden. So I kind of, you know, there were two benefits of staying on. So, you know, that's what I did. And I was taught by, you know, amazing old style parks gardeners. They'd worked in parks. To me, that means things like I was always taught to prune everything to 6 inches off the ground. You know, it's kind of plants are tough, let's, you know, and things. And that passing down of skills from those people is vital to our work. It's knowledge that's not always written down. It's always better learned in person.
8: Yes.
1: And so, you know, I've always taken that, and I think that's been a huge influence on what I've done since then.
8: Yeah. The idea of learning it better in person, the experiential learning is so critical here, because it is about feel. It is about, you know, it's like baking or that strawberry jam making. There is like something smells different at the right time or feels different when it's ready for you to do whatever you're next trying to do. I appreciate that so much. And you do these 4 years. Did you get to go work on the Chelsea Flower Show?
1: I did. I got to design him.
9: Ooh, so it's my, tell us about that.
1: So I came up with this idea. It was called the Globetrotters Garden.
8: What year was this at, Josie?
1: 95.
8: Okay.
1: And well, first, you brought back a memory there. My first day on site to build this garden, we went through the main water supply for the whole of Chelsea Flower Show, and it didn't get fixed for a day. So my name was Mud.
8: I'm Jennifer Jewell. This is Cultivating Place. 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As the founding director of the International London College of Garden Design, he understands the importance of innovative and good planting choices and strategies as part of good design. We'll be right back for more with Andrew. Stay with us.
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11: 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She'll talk about her memoir, Something We Said, Richard Pryor, A Notorious Word and Me. It's about growing up the daughter of a comedy legend. 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
8: This is Cultivating Place. I'm Jennifer Jewell. We're back now to our conversation with Andrew Fisher Tomlin. His newest book is The New Professional Planting Designer. And from his perspective, quote, this book is partly about the future of planting design within ecology. It's about restoring and regenerating our resources from materials like soil and moisture and plants, through planting design and leaving footprints others can follow, end quote. As we come back, Andrew continues sharing adventures at the Chelsea Flower Show, including how in 2014, with the good fortune of a press pass to the show, he made the acquaintance of the artist David Hockney, who died this past June. Spending the afternoon looking at display gardens with David Hockney was, quote, like a masterclass in how to approach design.
1: The next year, I didn't do a garden, but because of where I lived and I was writing for local magazines local to the Royal Horticultural Society garden at Wisley, they gave me a pass to go to the press day, which, like, you know, they're like Willy Wonka gold tickets, you know? And so kind of I went along and was just sitting there thinking, wow, you know, I've made it. They brought me here. And I was very fortunate to make a connection there with David Hockney, the artist.
8: Wow.
1: He just sat down next to me with a friend of his. We started talking about the gardens, and we walked around the rest of the afternoon together. And I tell you, it's kind of a masterclass in how to approach design. Just talking, and it's always really interesting to see gardens through the eyes of other people, but particularly other people who aren't necessarily, you know, big into gardening.
8: Yeah.
1: Yeah, I remember a few years ago doing that with the head of couture for Vivienne Westwood, showing her around Chelsea Flower Show. And it was really interesting what connected with her and what connected with the gardeners. She responded to stories. And I think, you know, that's a theme through my work anyway.
8: And it comes up in the book over and over again, this idea of design, inspiration, and a holistic approach to it that you can find overlays. And I think it ties right back into what you described as your concept of cultivating place well, is it does include culture and stories that help to cement them. And those are also held in art, in fashion, in textiles. And it's a beautiful inclusion in the book when you get to these different references. But first you go on to actually found a firm. Tell us about your partner. Tell us about why you decided to found it. And then we'll get into this idea of what is planting design versus landscape architecture versus garden design versus, you know, construction, all of this. But let's start there.
1: Yeah, so Fisher Tomlin originally set up when I left college. Dan Bowyer came on board in the early 2000s. And Dan always says, I kind of don't stick with anything for more than 5 years, apart from him. You know, and we've always worked very close to projects with intent. Many years ago, we worked in places like the Caribbean and across Europe, but it's not sustainable. So we've moved back to being much more local, though technology now allows us still to kind of reach out if we want to do things further afield. I love working on heritage projects, and that's probably the link with stories as well, especially where horticulture is part of the story. And so I've created gardens around things like the Veitch nurseries, who were in Europe were the most famous plant collectors in the 1800s, sending people out all over the world. I've worked with people like the Royal Boroughs of Greenwich and Kensington and Chelsea. And these heritage projects, I find, also allow me to have collaborations with traditional crafts. And that's something I love. Mm-hmm. I have a way too big collection of ceramic bowls. It's all us. We've also developed quite strong connections with veterans through charities like Blind Veterans UK and BLESMA, which is the limbless veterans charity. And now I'm a patron of Veterans Growth, where nature, again, is a central focus that brings that community of people together. But it also brings in things like how to cook, how to craft, those sorts of things. And that veteran community, we love working with them. And alongside planting design has also more recently led me to working with the Commonwealth War Graves Commission. So that's kind of, you know, the design side of things. The other side of my career has been in teaching. I taught from quite an early point in my career because I was asked to go and work in studio and technical lectures from early on. And I found that it was a skill I had that I enjoyed. And it's probably been, you know, one of the most consistent things about my career. Back in 2007, I had a proper chat with Andrew Wilson and Mark Gregory here about the courses that we were all teaching on, but we never saw each other because we were doing different days. So we had a proper chat about it, and we decided that modern landscape needed something different, and launched the London College of Garden Design back then. And in 2000, sorry.
8: Yeah, I want to interrupt you there and ask, when you decided this, what was the something different you had the sense and the intuition to know it needed?
1: Well, interestingly, garden design focused heavily on a very strict process for designing structure, and then a lot on plants, and it didn't have. Most of the garden design courses, and even to this day, only we have focus on, as part of courses, on things like construction design. Things have moved forward. People, garden design 40 years ago was quite a new thing. It's completely accepted now. As a sort of adjunct to landscape architecture. So it needed to become more professional. Mm-hmm. So that's what we did. We launched a course which had the elements that we felt you really needed to be a modern garden designer. And that has changed a lot since then. in particular, because my thing, you know, since probably around 2000 is I've really done a lot of planting design in collaborative teams. And so I, in 2011, partly a result of trying to be diplomatic here, I used to select the gardens for the Chelsea Flowers Show. I somehow kind of ended up working in that and chairing, judging. And back in 2010, 2011, I remember thinking, all these gardens look the same. I know it's always the third week in May, and so you've got the same plants in flower at that time, but kind of everyone was doing that, and they quite often the plants and the planting design had no relation to the story that people were trying to tell with the garden. And I kind of was discussing this with Andrew Wilson, and he said, well, kind of, why don't we write a course and see if anyone will come? So in 2011, I wrote our first planting design diploma, first of its kind anywhere, certainly in Europe. And by that time, a huge amount of my work, as I say, was focused on plants. I'd come full circle to my horticulture training. And that course has now been developed over 15 years. And it's changed quite radically because of a changing climate, because of biodiversity crisis. And people come from all over to study with us, including the US. I find it very strange that somebody would want to get up at 2 o'clock in the morning and join us online, but there you go.
9: There you go. That's a testimonial right there.
1: I guess.
8: Okay, so I think this is a great moment in which I would love for you to sort of define planting design as differentiated from garden design. When you use that term, what does it mean and what all does it include?
1: Towards the end of the 20th century, landscape design had become very focused on hardscape, things like in residential gardens, things like entertainment spaces. In our public spaces, plants were often pushed to the corners.
8: Mm-hmm.
1: In the 21st century, that idea of a changing climate and biodiversity crisis has rapidly changed the aesthetics and function of our gardens and landscapes back to plants. Huge, huge movement back.
8: Huge. Yep.
1: As a result, you know, planting design has become a specialist career in itself. The wider land-based professions need that expertise. They need that focus. And I find myself now as part of larger collaborative landscape teams as the planting design expert.
8: Gotcha.
1: Landscape architects have probably for a generation often not been trained in horticulture and plants
8: at all. Right.
1: It is changing now, and I'm being asked to deliver teaching on landscape architecture courses, which is great. People are working together more in that sense, but it kind of got lost. And you can imagine there's a whole generation of landscape architects who kind of need that skill. And the easiest way of doing it is to either go and retrain and come on stuff like our planting design diploma, or to take on board somebody like me.
8: Right.
1: And so that's kind of where planting design is, a very kind of specialist part of landscape design. And I think now, and certainly people like Nigel Dunnett, who some of your listeners might have heard of, you know, agrees with me. And I'm very, very fortunate that there are people like Nigel and some great plants people who come to support us in teaching that.
8: Yeah, I think that's really helpful, because I think many people may have had the experience of working with a landscape architecture firm and having the sense of, we need something yellow here, we want something green here, maybe something tall here, but we're not going to talk about specifics yet, because they're just things, as opposed to these lives that we know as plants and plants we love, with personalities and characteristics that are important and they're dynamic. And for many of us, that's the only reason we're there. Like, we want it to look good, but we want the plants.
1: You know, early on, I had a landscape architect come on the planting design diploma because she said that she'd worked 30,000 feet higher up in the air. She would get her marker pen and do a green line, and that was kind of a lineal park, but that was as close as she was allowed to get And I was like, I obviously was horrified at that. But then that's a role for me. That's how I pay my bills.
9: Right. This is one of the things I found so compelling about the book, is that you pull together so many different threads of what, at its best, what the gardening world is trying to address, be of service to, contribute to. And you've already included all of these, including your last discussion of working with so many veterans groups. And that is that, all people garden across all time, across all space. Like, it is a human impulse. And there are so many different reasons why. And therefore, there are so many different ways to do it, which I always find so interesting and important to remember, but isn't first of mind as a person who walks out into my own garden. So this was a huge task you took on in putting this book together. Why did you decide to do this book?
1: Huge undertaking. My husband is an academic, and I also watched the pain of writing, knowing that if I wrote, it needed to be something that I was passionate about and that I could add something to the written knowledge that's out or there already. And people were saying to me that they had all these individual designers' books that said, this is how I do it, but there was no context for their work. So that was kind of my starting point. How do all these different designers fit together? How does that work? So that's where kind of the targeting at professionals started, and especially from the viewpoint of context and sustainability. But also I found that plant enthusiasts and home gardeners with a new space to plant have really been taking this on board. That in some ways, I think the plantaholics amongst us, the ones who can't buy one plant from wherever they go, they might be the person.
9: I don't know who they are. Who are they?
1: Never met them.
9: Never.
1: And it's kind of about understanding how to work with plants in a considered way rather than just rush in. And that's kind of a big thing for me. It's about not rushing in to using your plants.
9: Right. And I want to go back to that moment in time when you realized that it felt as though every garden in Chelsea essentially looked the same. Because of certain limits of imagination, limits of industry supply, limits of the season, limits of all of those things. And we have come so far since that moment in terms of what is available to us, what different designers we are seeing, different, I think you call them your design signature, your design personality. I forget what you call it, like finding your voice as a designer. And that will be determined by your, as you've already demonstrated, your own history, your own set of values, your own stories, but also the climate you find yourself in. And I think this was another thing I found very refreshing about the book is one is it's not a sort of it's not a vanity project about one way of doing it. And you made really monumental efforts to get to different parts of the world, different climates, different cultural needs and interests for wherever you were. Like, I was so excited to see surface design in the book. I was so excited to see Caldwell Scheller in Phoenix and their beautiful work at Cloud Song. Yeah. So take us through how you determined what would be included. Like, did you pick the designers first and then put the book, come up with your outline? Did you come up with the outline and then search for designers to help illuminate each different section?
1: There were certain people that I well admired, and You've picked two straight off there. And Caldwell Scheller, just gorgeous work.
9: I mean, you
1: just kind of swoon. And so there were a few people I kind of thought, I want to include those. But I wanted to also include, I wanted to make sure I included people who their kind of main thing, the thing that they were known for, or the thing that made them the most money, was planting design. That focus on planting. And so that was kind of key to me, and I had I had people in mind. I great pleasure that some of those people have worked for me in the past and have gone out and done their own thing. People like Annika Zetterman in Sweden, who has this, you know, light touch and undeniably Scandinavian in her approach.
8: I'm Jennifer Jewell. This is Cultivating Place. 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As founding director of the International London College of Garden Design, he understands the importance of innovative and good planting choices and strategies well thought out in advance, slowly, as part of good design. We'll be right back for more with Andrew. 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
14: Tiguan Kate Washington wrote her first book about her experience as a caregiver. 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
8: This is Cultivating Place. I'm Jennifer Jewell. We're back now to our conversation with Andrew Fisher Tomlin. His newest book is The New Professional Planting Designer.

0: at every step in the design process for a garden, a landscape, a life.
1: I started with this, well, how do people design with plants? And then use those case studies to kind of enlighten people to what that might mean. You know, so I've been described as a person that advocates slow design, not about taking time to consider options to get the result, but making much of understanding the project and defining what that project is before making time to decide on plants. So that's what I talk about a lot in the book. And in interviewing all these different designers, and they're not just people who are in the book, there's people I've worked alongside, there's people who come to teach us both here and in Australia. I've realized that actually the really successful ones were doing a lot of the same thing, but they were doing it in different measure. They had different priorities, but that particularly they had this approach of really taking time for the practical, logical collection of information as a starting point, that need to discover and define what the challenge is before we can solve it. And I kind of talked about this for about 10 years and then discovered that other areas of design, not landscape design, kind of talk about this as well. Because, you know, design is a journey. We need to start somewhere. We can't make decisions about the planting until we've got some useful data and understand what that means.
0: I want to read through the table of contents just so people can get a little bit of a quick sense of the scope here, because it definitely is about professional. It's very much a tool for people that might be interested in this, but it is so useful for the eager and caring home gardener as well, who might be redesigning or starting a design. So a framework for your work: always be innovating, keep learning, keep collaborating. These are sort of principles that you hold dear all the way across. They are actually embodied in how you put the book together, but they seem to be essential skills and things we practice across our lives that are useful no matter what part of your life you're talking about. So what makes a great planting design? Finding your planting design voice, solving the right challenge. I really loved this chapter. Define the project brief, finding your narrative, how to tell stories with plants, developing your planting structure, contemporary approaches to planting composition. I want to definitely focus in on this one if we can for a few minutes, because I thought very, very well done. Selecting your plants, succession and seasonal impact, towards a sustainable planting approach, communicating your design ideas, which will be especially important for the professionals, and your career in planting design, which I thought was a very nice touch at the end for those people that are interested in heading in that direction. So it really is this beautiful primer on not only a whole project, but across the arc of what a career might include. Also, Andrew.
1: Yeah, I in writing the book, I was able to talk to people and I tried out some of the chapters with students both here and in Australia, and so I kind of got feedback, because, you know, you realise when you start writing the book that you're not in the room with them to answer questions, so you kind of need to cover things. But I think for me, the most important part of it in some ways is that early part of saying, as well as kind of a framework, how we might approach things, is saying, well, what do we mean by, how do we define good planting design? Mm-hmm. And that for me is really important, and it kind of allows us to look at other people's planting design and say, well, why do I like it, or why do I don't I like it, or right, why does it work or why it doesn't? And particularly looking at it from a point of view of, you know, 2025, 26, where we are now. That you mentioned the bit about innovation, and I think this is all about, you know, imaginative and creative planting. It's about words like beauty and engaging or immersive planting, which is a very subjective thing.

0: But I also think, you know, if you use the same plants every time, you'll get bored. And so I think I encourage, try to encourage myself to push boundaries and to do, you can only do that with a lot of thought and giving yourself time to do that. Ultimately, you know, you have to say, well, does what I've designed excite me? And I see a lot of people talking about how they're experimenting with plants now. And that fills me with joy, because I think it's great that people are using their imagination and creativity. And that will only be pushed more with the advent of artificial intelligence. It will push us to be more imaginative.
1: That's a whole nother podcast episode.
0: Yeah.
1: We'll get there another time. Okay, so wait, I want to go, because for me, you know, I have absolutely no interest in a profession in planting design. I am an old person in a long-standing garden. I still love all of my plants. If I'm experiencing it, it's experimenting. It's mostly by accident, because like something fun happens. Which is not to say that won't change at some point, but right now I'm in a, like, I'm here, I love it, we've done it, we enjoy it, we could go out and play with it. But when you say, how do you define good planting design? You sort of answered it by saying you kind of know it when you feel it, when you're in it and you're like, oh, I love this. Can you give us anything more specific than that as to what quantifies
0: You can. I think, but ultimately, you know, we should always say to our clients, to ourselves, do we love it? Because that's even if they don't have the vocabulary, my clients come to me and they give me a brief, but actually they come to me because they don't know the opportunities. They don't know what the scope, the imagination can do. And so that's why they come to her. But I think we can define what good planting design is. And I do it in the book by talking about how, you know, firstly, it's about something that's widely talked about. It's about a connection of people and plants and place. It's about intelligent or functioning planting that brings a landscape together, and how we respond to it. It, you know, if people like my design, is that enough? Possibly, but we can also do things like intelligent planting that improves biodiversity or with a mind to soil health. And sometimes you do that by stealth, because your client isn't interested. So it doesn't mean to say I don't do it. I create sustainable planting. I just don't talk about it. I talk about the things, you know, the screening, the all-round interest, the low aftercare that they all ask for, you know, and that's fine. But we can do that in a way that connects people to nature. The innovation, the imagination, imaginative and creative planting just mentioned, but also ecological connection within a wider context is important. This idea about intricacy within planting, or complexity, and what we recognize as biodiverse planting. So designing ecologically sound and complex planting takes time to discover. Increasingly, designers are trying to mimic nature. And that's fine. You know, this idea of naturalistic planting, that's fine. We're part of nature. So it's kind of fine. But we need to kind of also remember that we shouldn't just mimic it for aesthetics, but to intelligently support wildlife through soil health and plant choices and aftercare methods. So that to me is really, really important, that we don't do what the Victorians did in the 1820s, 1840s, which is to put together non-native plants to mimic what they saw in landscape paintings. It was kind of, you know, that was all about aesthetics. This is, complexity is much more about ecology.
1: Yeah.
0: And then that final thing about resilience, about strength and longevity of our work, the idea of, in a changing climate, linking our choices to adaptive planting solutions, plants that stand the test of time, often with lower aftercare. And I think that part of that is also about a willingness to return to what we have designed and be prepared to update it as we understand more about what's happening and understand how we can improve that. And so, for example, one of the things I've noticed in the last couple of years is designers going back to those kind of big perennial plantings that we saw, in the last 10 years, and saying, okay, that's fine, but it's not permanent vegetation. It gets cut down for 3 months of the year. So how can we improve that? And that might be about leaving that to die back, or it might also be about adding shrub and tree layers into that mainly perennial planting to build that resilience.
1: Yeah. And I think that really gets to the idea of actually being in relationship with not only the plants, but the planting that you've done, that it's not a one and done object. It is an ongoing dynamic relationship.
0: Absolutely.
1: That, yeah, involves paying attention and caring a little bit more about it. And I really loved this early part of the book where you get to these four kind of key rubrics by which you can measure, connection. And the connection section really sort of pulls in everything we now understand gardens do. And so if we understand that gardens do this, then we can actually strategically support gardens in doing this. And that is the cultural connections, the different physiological needs of people, like the veterans gardens, the urban or suburban, kind of the human built landscape around the garden you're creating, that gets to all of these layers that have been so, and social equity have been really in the forefront in the last quarter century. The innovation, the complexity, the resilience, that I thought was just such a useful breakdown to very understandable from someone who is not technical in any of this.
0: Yeah. And it doesn't have to bring in things like carbon footprint counting and things like that. It's just like you kind of can stand there and look at it and say, how much have I done that?
1: Right.
0: You know, what contribution have I made in that way? It's not a difficult thing to get at least an initial reaction to, an understanding about.
1: Yeah. So it came out last year in 2025. It is described as best selling. What are you most proud of about this book? Like about this book? What are you most hopeful for about how this book helps both professionals and amateurs as we move forward, where gardens are these critical spaces as we now understand them?
0: Yeah. I mean, listen, there's so many great writings. You know, nature writing has really exploded in the last 5 years and things. And I hope that I've kind of made a contribution to kind of what I know best, which is to explain and help people to go and do it, to go and look at what plants they can use, you know, what are they trying to tell? And also to kind of get some joy from that process. You know, we just mentioned about going, you know, it's an ongoing process. Once you've planted a garden, you keep going back to it, but it's also, you know, that process of getting to a planted garden or a landscape should be something which is quite joyful. I love it, you know. I work in some strange old places. You know, I've just been redesigning the planting for a 8-acre First World War cemetery in northern France, and you know, it's like there's treasure everywhere. You know, I just I love all that, and hopefully I give people the tools for that, and to take that forward and to encourage more people to think about how they can have careers in the green landscape world.
1: Thank you so much for your time and for answering all of my questions now.
0: Great. No, it's been a joy.
1: Andrew Fisher Tomlin is the founding partner of the landscape design firm Fisher Tomlin and Bauer. He is also the founding director of the internationally renowned London College of Garden Design, and he teaches planting design to diploma students at the Royal Botanic Gardens at Kew. Andrew's 2025 book, The New Professional Planting Designer, was published by Rizzoli Press, and in early 2026, he was awarded the Royal Horticultural Society's Elizabeth Medal of Honor in recognition of his contribution to international horticulture. My conversation with Andrew went even deeper than we have time for on air each week, but you're in luck. 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The Cultivating Place team includes hosts Jennifer Jewell, Ben Feuda, Abra Lee, with editorial assist from Jesse Munson. Our technical producer is Matt Fidler, with tech assist from Angel Hiracha and communications by Sheila Stern and Carly Bruckner. We're based on the traditional and present homelands of the Michupta Indian tribe of the Chico Rancheria. Original theme music is by Ma Muse. Until next week, enjoy the cultivation of your place. I'm Jennifer Jewell.

0: From E-Town Hall in the foothills of the Rocky Mountains, it's E-Town with this week's musical guests from the San Francisco Bay Area, AJ Lee and Blue Summit, and Grammy Award winner and member of the Bluegrass Music Hall of Fame, Peter Rowan. I'm Helen Forster. Join me now in welcoming our host, Nick Forster.
1: Thank you, Ellen. Thanks, everybody. Welcome to E-Town Hall. Big stuff happening at E-Town this week. Many of you know that for a long, long time, I was deep in the bluegrass world, traveling and touring with Hot Rise starting in the 70s. Some of us remember the 70s. And what was cool about that moment in time in the bluegrass world is that it was transitional. It was the founders and the pioneers of bluegrass music were still working and touring and playing festivals. There weren't that many bands, and we were among the newbies. And so it was an incredible opportunity for me as a young kid in my early 20s to get out and meet and play music with a bunch of my heroes and some real legends in bluegrass music. So that was pretty cool. And bluegrass has something that is especially cool, which is that since the mid-60s, there have been bluegrass festivals. And the thing that happens at a bluegrass festival is that people go and they camp and they stay in some beautiful place in nature and they hang out. And a lot of times they bring their families and they not only listen to music, but they play music. So you go to the campground, tons of bluegrass fans are also players and singers. And those kids grow up to be players and singers. So what we have for you guys this week, if somebody representing that kind of legend category, and we have somebody who was one of those kids who went to the festival and grew up to be a great player and a singer. So AJ Lee is going to be up here in a little while, and she's been playing, recording, singing since she was very, very young. She's got a great band. And up first, Pete Rowan, born and raised in Massachusetts, moved to Nashville, and started working with Bill Monroe as a member of his Bluegrass Boys in 1964. And recorded with Bill and toured with Bill. And then pretty soon after that, he started keeping the spirit of and the inspiration of music alive. He was in Sea Train. He was in Earth Opera. He, of course, as many of you know, co-founded Olden in the Way. And he was in Mule Skinner. And he kept on making music and writing songs and recording. And he does that still to this day. At the age of 81, he is touring and recording and singing and playing. And it's great to have him here. We've known each other a long time. So would you please help me welcome back to E-Town, now living in the Bay Area in California, Peter Rowan.
2: Thank you. You know, some years ago when I was with the band Sea Train, we recorded this song, and George Martin was our producer, and he did such a good job on this tune. And when I came out to California, and I had written a song called Land of the Navajo, driving across the country, and finally found some people that really sort of understood what I was trying to say musically, and that was Jerry Garcia, David Grisman, Vassar Clemens, and John Kahn. And Jerry was making a solo record at the time, and it was called Garcia. And he heard this song of mine, and he recorded it. He didn't know that it was really about a dog that had run away. But he overdubbed wolves in the background.
1: Wow.
2: Howling in the distance. And
1: he understood you.
2: He understood.
1: Yeah.
2: And we'd like to do our rendition of that now. It's called The Mississippi Moon.

0: Hey, Rowan, welcome back to E-Town. So good Thank to see you. You. Good to have you here. Good to hear you play and sing.
1: Thank you.
0: There is nobody like you. There is nobody like old Pete Rowan. Now, Bill Monroe used to address you in the plural, as I recall.
1: Pete Rowans.
0: Pete Rowans.
1: Yeah.
0: You're in good voice. You sound good. I do want to talk a little bit about your musical journey. I'm just imagining that you, as a guy who grew up in Massachusetts and must have been fascinated by music, whatever you were hearing, you were soaking it in, lapping it up. But somehow you had the drive with Bill Keith's help to get to Nashville and to get the gig singing with Father of Bluegrass Music,
1: sharing a
0: mic,
1: shoulder
0: to shoulder, sharing a mic, driving on the Bluegrass Breakdown and doing all that stuff.
1: Del McCurry said that Del was a little shy and he used to back off the mic, and Bill would say, crowd me now, crowd me.
0: What are three things you learned from your time working with Bill Monroe?
1: Well, you know, when I was with him, I was 22 to about 25, going on 26, and he was in his 50s. He'd been on the Grand Ole Opry for 25 years, and he used to say, you know, in these long night drives after shows, going off to some other place through the Kentucky night, you know, and in some car that might not break down. And I just remember him saying, just out of sort of nowhere, don't ever give up, Pete. Don't ever give up.
0: Wow.
1: I think after a while we start to see how much drive it takes or took Bill, you know, to never give up and never lose sight of his vision.
0: That was not a great time in his career either, the early 60s.
1: Elvis and Electric Honky Tonk Country had taken over the airwaves, and Bill was a hit songwriter. Blue Moon of Kentucky was a hit, as was Kentucky Waltz. And he had been up on the charts, and he had done well. We used to rehearse, and he would sit aside and go through his mail while we rehearsed for him. And he would just had a little penknife, and he'd open each one, and a lot of them would just go right in the wastebasket, and then he'd look at one, and he'd put it in his hat. And I figured that the ones that went in the hat were the royalty statements that were, you know.
0: Thank you, Elvis.
1: Thank you, and I did learn from that.
0: Yeah.
1: When I heard a reporter ask Bill, Mr. Monroe, do you think Elvis has desecrated bluegrass music by doing your song Blue Moon of Kentucky? And Bill said, no, sir, them were powerful chicks. I learned that from him.
0: Yeah. I mean, Bill was a driven, creative force and tapped into something really cosmic. He had, into my ear anyway, he had that deep connection with the music.
1: Mm-hmm.
0: He also had some bad habits. He was not a drinker.
1: That is a really bad habit for me.
0: I guess I set that one up for you, didn't I?
1: That lob.
0: Yeah.
1: Landed right square in the corner.
0: Right. Landed right square in the sweet spot there. That's funny. Well, listen, I think we all benefited. Again, you can hear the records that Bill Monroe and Pete Rowan recorded. Why don't we just talk about David Grisman for a minute? Like, you met when you were really young, and what did you see in him that you recognized that you could share?
1: David had his own personal, you know, lifestyle that took him to the West, and he played with Jerry Garcia and the Grateful Dead. And when I left Bill Monroe, he had come back to Boston, and we moved in together. David was a great companion, a great listener and communicator of the joy of music.
0: Yeah.
1: And one of the last people that had recorded us as just a bluegrass or string band players was Paul Rothchild. And at that time, when we signed with Elektra, Paul Rothchild was producing a band called The Doors. And then, so we got to open for The Doors. We're talking.
0: What did you learn from Jim Morrison?
1: That's top secret.
0: Wow. Okay. Well, the saga continues. We're not going to touch on everything, but I love sharing these stories with our listeners, our audience. Quickly, what did you take in from the way Jerry Garcia listens to music?
1: Well, Jerry was listening to everything from Rastafarian horns to, Jamaican horns playing gospel tunes, and we'd go up and listen to it at his house. And when I sang Land of the Navajo and I was singing the ending, you know, and I kind of looked over at him like, that's probably enough, right? And he goes, yeah, man. More. So that's what I learned
0: that's
1: from Jerry.
0: That's what you learned from Jerry. Yeah. Do that some more.
1: Do it more. Yeah. And yeah, that's there's awesome. Just so many stories about that era.
0: Well, I think the other thing I just want to mention before we're going to play here in a minute, but I think about all these iconic players whose voices are so distinctive, and you've been able to weave them into your sound and onto your records. People like Vassar Clements, Flaco Jimenez, just amazing players. Of course, all our posse of the Jerry Douglas, Stuart Duncan, Tim O'Brien, all those people. But you've cast a wide net, and you've expanded the palette that people think about this kind of music, you know, which is a big deal. So I
1: thank
0: appreciate
1: you.
0: It.
1: I appreciate that, yeah. Nick. Yeah. Yeah.
0: We are going to chat a little more later in the show, but right now we're going to get back to music. You are listening to E-Town. Please welcome back Mr. Peter Rowan.
1: Don't ever give up.
0: Don't ever give up. And more. Do that some more.
1: More.
0: More.

0: That's Pete Ruin. Along with the Yiftones, that's Christian Thiel and Adam Bodine and Eric Turin on the bass. Helen Forster singing harmony. His latest record is Calling You From My Mountain. Pete's going to be back to sing a lot more later on in the show.
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0: I'm Nick Forster. You're listening to E-Town. We got much more music coming up from Pete Ruin in a little while. But right now, I'm going to tell you about what's coming up immediately. A.J. Lee grew up in a musical family out in the country in Northern California with horses and chickens and the whole thing. She is the youngest of five kids. She got a lot of encouragement to sing from her mom, who's also a singer. And apparently she was lifted up to the microphone to sing starting when she was about four, which I'm sure was really cute, but apparently was also good. So that was where it all started. Many of you have heard of Molly Tuttle, great guitar player, songwriter, and singer, who's been on E10 before. Molly's dad, Jack Tuttle, was a busy and beloved music teacher. He helped zillions of kids in the Bay Area get better, hone their skills, particularly on all the bluegrass instruments, obviously including his own kids. He had a family band called the Tuttles, that included Molly and her two brothers, Sullivan and Michael. And then they added a singer who was not his kid. So a family band, but then out comes, here comes this other girl. And it was because she's such a great singer. The Tuttles became the Tuttles with A.J. Lee. They put out their first record together when she was 12. She's now 25. She plays the mandolin. She's been voted best female vocalist by the Northern California Bluegrass Society 7 times. Her latest record is called I'll Come Back. She's got a killer band. Please welcome to E-Town for their first visit, A.J. Lee and Blue Summit.
3: Well, it's a pleasure for us to be here. We're excited to play some tunes. We're going to start with a song that I finished writing recently. This is called Hillside.

0: Thank you. Well, over here playing one of the guitars, we've got Sully Tuttle. And he is going to sing you one now.
1: This is one, more of a jazzy swing kind of song I learned from Bob Wills. It's called Who Walks In When I Walk Out.

0: AJ Lee, welcome to E-Town. So good to hear you and your band. The kids can pick. You guys have been doing this for a while. It's awesome.
1: Yep, been doing it for many, many years.
0: It's interesting because your band is so versatile and so talented. You could go in almost any kind of direction. Mm. I guess it means that whatever you come up with is going to work for your band.
1: Well, in theory.
0: Yeah.
1: It's not always the case. You know, I'll write something maybe a little bit out of the box and I'll bring it up and we'll all be like, nah, we can't do that. And then I'll recycle it maybe like 2 or 3 years later, be like, let's try this again. And we'll give it another shot and somehow we like twist it and turn it into a way where somehow it always ends up working out.
0: Yeah. What are some of the things that make it not feel like it can work in your band?
1: Well, I'll give an example. We're doing a song that I wrote called Sick on a Plane now.
0: Oh, there you go.
1: That I wrote several years ago.
0: Yeah.
1: This goofy, silly experience.
0: Yeah. It's a youthful song.
1: Yeah, it's very youthful, very kind of almost metal-y kind of sound. So, yeah, that's one of those I really had to do some convincing.
0: Yeah, I could see that. Yeah, if you go to sort of all the way to thrash metal, you might actually like not. They might not go with it.
1: Yeah, you can try to do every genre, but it doesn't always mean you should.
0: I know you weren't sick on a plane recently, but I will just mention that you had a hellacious trip out here to Colorado because your flight from Boston was canceled.
1: Mm-hmm.
0: You had to, what, rent a car?
1: Yeah, well, so our flight was supposed to be, I think, at 6:30 p.m., and, you know, we got to the airport around, like, 4, and then 11 o'clock comes around, and they're like, it's canceled. There was no other flights out of Boston or anywhere except for one in Philly. So we're like, how are we going to get there? We rented 2 vehicles, and we drove 5.5 hours to Philly to catch an 8 a.m. flight and got to Denver at 10:50 and then played a show at 5.
0: Well, the touring is made for the young. That's a good thing. I don't know if you remember this, but I saw you play probably 10 or 12 years ago, so probably when you were about 12, I guess, playing with the Tuttles at a festival in Oakland. And I was just really impressed with the whole scene, and you knew those kids, and so to be invited to join a family band must have been kind of a surprise and an honor.
1: Oh, it was definitely an honor. I grew up with most of them. Sully and I, we became friends, I think, around 7 or 8. He's about 2 years older than me, so we grew up playing music. So my concept
0: of,
1: like,
0: he's in your band now. Yeah.
1: And my concept of, like, who's who and, like, who's cool and who's not didn't really faze me at 7 years old. But I realized, you know, after playing music with the Tuttles for so long, I was definitely in the presence of some cool people from a really young age.
0: Yeah.
1: So it's always been a pleasure playing with them.
0: And also being in Northern California, I think you're also exposed to other songwriters and people like Kate Wolf and Lori Lewis and other women who are writing songs and playing. And I wonder if that was an inspiration or a connection that you made when you were coming up.
1: My biggest influence actually has been my mom, and especially in my songwriting. And I don't know how much she likes when I say this, but I think she's definitely my worst critic. So every time I've had a song, I'm like, Mom, what do you think of this? You know, I'm just like, oh, I just want her to say she likes it. She's always like, you know, that's really good, but this line here, you could say something else. And to this day, I've always appreciated how much feedback that my mom would give me, and not just support. She always supported me, but she always wanted to help improve, you know, what I wanted to do so
0: that's
1: I could
0: cool.
1: be great in anything that I wanted to do was their view.
0: The tough love worked.
1: It sure did.
0: Yeah. And am I right that your grandfather was like a stride piano player in the sort of Fats Waller tradition?
1: Yeah. Where'd you find all this information?
0: Hey, listen, I do a little sleuthing around. There's this thing called the internet that you kids probably
1: know
0: about.
1: There's a lot of stuff on the internet, though.
0: Yeah. I read another thing during my deep dive into your data. I just read, you said a funny quote that stuck with me, and I'm not going to get it exactly right, but you basically said something like, I don't want to become another Taylor Swift and just write songs about breakups. And, you know, I would say, some might argue Taylor Swift is kind of crushing it.
1: She everyone's got their thing. If you're good at writing breakup songs, you're good at that. But I think I kind of know where you're coming from. I think I just, I like being a little bit different, playing the mandolin and, you know, not just being a woman who sings about their, you know, relationships and strums the guitar and whatnot. Yeah. But that being said, Taylor Swift is crushing it.
0: Yeah. Well, also, you came up in bluegrass, and that's a lot of happy songs about murder and death. So it's like, yeah. You know.
1: Yeah, exactly.
0: Yeah.
1: Yeah.
0: You can handle that stuff, too.
1: Yeah, I was birthed into a path already.
0: Yeah. Well, listen, I'm so glad you got a chance to stop by. We're anxious to hear some more music. Thanks for coming to E-Town.
1: Oh, thanks for having us.
0: Yeah. Welcome back, if you would. A.J. Lee and Blue Summit.
1: We're going to do one more song here for you. And again, this is just an honor for us to be here. We've always heard a lot of great things about E-Town, and we're happy to be part of it. This is called Faithful.

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1: AJ Lee and Blue Summit. We've got Jan Karat on the fiddle, Forrest Morowitz on the bass, Sullivan Tuttle on guitar, Scott Gates on guitar and vocals, and AJ Lee on mandolin. The record's called I'll Come Back. AJ Lee and Blue Summit.
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1: I'm Nick Forster. You are listening to E-Town. I want to say hello to some listeners who are hearing E-Town on stations like KDRT in Davis, California, on WEOS in Geneva, New York, and on KSRQ in Thief River Falls, Minnesota. 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Subscribe if you want to stay up to date. Pete Rowens is coming back. Come on out, Pete. One of the beauties of getting older, there's some kind of collected wisdom that comes from all the experiences. And you've often, in my experience, not just thinking about the practical side, but thinking about the spiritual side of music and the connection that music can make to other cultures. You've played a lot of music in other countries to people who don't speak English, but you connect. The song gets through.
3: Well, I once played for the Italian Communist Party in a big festival, and they gave me a flag and an apron with the stars, you know, the whole. I learned from playing those kinds of places. I didn't speak the language at all, the Italian, you know, but I could emote and relate to them on the emotional level somehow. And it just made me a better singer. And it made me feel a sort of a universality of music. And,

0: And then, you know, this whole idea of enchantment and incantation, enchantment, mm-hmm. these are words that have a meaning, you know, and the mystery of the nine muses and how in ancient cultures, you know, very dedicated to the musical ideas. Well, I think the ideas maybe came from the invocation of the spiritual world. And some of that interested me. And it just led me to work with people from other cultures, especially when I ended up in Texas.
1: There's another culture for you.
0: Yeah. Well, it was very different in those days. San Antonio hadn't been gentrified.
1: Yeah.
0: And it was all wooden buildings everywhere, botanicas. There was no air conditioning, so people were hanging out outside on their steps of their porches, and there was a lot of communication. And the first band I saw was accordion, trumpet, and snare drum. And I thought, well, yeah, that's bluegrass of another kind, you know. Bill Monroe used to tell me, he said, Pete, don't go too far out on that limb. There are enough flowers out there already. But he did say things that were really, you know, sing it clean, sing it true. No matter what culture I would find myself in, if I follow the basic rule of sing it pure, you know. And
1: by that you mean like getting into the deepest part of the song.
0: Yeah, kind of, it's a breath, breathing, yeah.
1: Let the song kind of take over inside you.
0: Yeah.
1: Pete, I appreciate you sharing that, because I think it is, it's a spiritual practice. Cultures around the world rely on music and rhythm to connect and to bond to each other.
0: And also, you know, at that time, there was, in the Native American movement, there was an openness to sit in the wiki-ups and the sweat lodges and even the peyote lodges, which are, you know, still going today, the Native American church. And it all involves music. It all involves invoking the spirit. And that's always just been my calling. And you sit there with the hot rocks and the sizzling and you're sweating and somebody is singing a beautiful song to all of creation. You know, it just affects you. And it made me realize that it's just much more than the very narrow focus of the music world trapped in the music business. And I have to say, E-Town has really opened the doors for so much of the expansion of the music and the spirit. Don't you think?
1: Speaking of being free and inspired and overcome with the moment, Pete's got a song.
0: All right, man. We're going to pick. Yeah.

0: That's Pete Rowan.
1: Thank you so much.
0: Along with E-Tones, Christian and Adam.
1: Thank you, Eric.
0: Alan. We're going to do one more song for you right now. We got together right before the show started, and we found a nice song that's actually an old Tom Paxton tune that meets us all right in the middle. I want to thank all our guests for being on the show. Of course, thanks to AJ Lee and Blue Summit. Thanks to the E-Tones and Helen Forster. Thanks to Pete Rowan. Thanks to all of our volunteers and our crew, engineers, all the folks who work hard to make these shows happen. I'm Nick Forster. Hope you can be with us next week right here in E-Town.

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As many of you know, here at 10,000 Good Songs, we're mindful to pay tribute to the musicians on our list who've passed away, occasionally grouping those who died in a single year or part of a year and play some of their music. Such is the case this hour, all singers and players who passed in the first half of 2026, like Clarence Carter and John Hammond Jr. in a few minutes, but first, Bob Weir, singing lead in this pair of tunes by the Grateful Dead.

0: We are very happy to welcome you tonight for the now traditional blues night at the festival. So let's welcome tonight John Hammond. John Hammond.
1: As I was motivating back in town, I saw a Cadillac sign say, "No money down." So I eased on my brakes, I pulled in the drive, I gunned my motor twice.

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1: We're remembering some music greats who passed away in early 2026 today on 10,000 Good Songs, including blues champion, singer, and guitarist John P. Hammond, who was son to John Henry Hammond, one of the top A&R men in music, who inked Bob Dylan, Bruce Springsteen, Aretha Franklin, Stevie Ray Vaughan, and dozens of others to contracts. John P. Hammond died in February of 2026 at the age of 83, following 60 years of keeping the blues alive on stage and on record. We heard his take on the songs Coming Home and No Money Down. Clarence Carter in the set, too, born blind but establishing a memorable singing career that sustained him for over 30 years, with his hits era in the late 1960s and 1970s. We heard Snatching It Back and one of his biggest hits, Slip Away. Carter died in May of 2026 at the age of 80. We started this hour with Bob Weir, co-founding member of the Grateful Dead, who passed in January of the same year, 2026. Weir wrote a lot for the Dead, including the songs that we heard, Samson and Delilah and Sugar Magnolia. I'm Paul Ingalls, and we'll do this from time to time. We'll collect artists who've passed in a certain year or part of a year and give you a good chance to remember and respect the music that they brought to the world that meant so much to so many of us. The first half of 2026 included many passings, including one of Three Dog Night's most distinctive voices, Chuck Negron, who passed at the age of 83, February 2nd, 2026. Here are two hits from his band, on which he delivers the lead vocal, starting with Harry Nilsson's One. It's Three Dog Night and Remembering Chuck Negron on 10,000 Good Songs.

0: I don't believe it. Don't touch me. Hey, Ray. Hey, Sugar. Tell them who we are.
1: Well, we're big rock singers. We got golden fingers. And we're loved everywhere we go.
0: That sounds like us.
1: We sing about beauty and we sing about truth. At $10,000 a show.

On today's 10,000 Good Songs special, we're remembering another group lead singer who took his final bow in early 2026, and that was Dennis Locoyer, who co-founded and sang most of the leads on songs by Dr. Hook and The Medicine Show. Later, just Dr. Hook in their soft rock hit era. He was 76 when he passed away in May of 2026. We heard Life Ain't Easy and their hit Cover of the Rolling Stone. Dennis also wrote hits for country and pop artists as well. Earlier, we played two from Three Dog Night, a couple of songs led by Chuck Negron, one of the band's three lead singers. We heard One and Easy to Be Hard. This hour's program is filled with tracks of artists you probably know who passed in the first half of 2026. Ahead, we'll have Country Joe McDonald, Neil Sedaka, and Dave Mason next, right after a short break. Just a bit here from jazz guitar great Ralph Towner, who also died early in 2026.

I'm Paul Ingalls. As you'll hear us do now and then on 10,000 Good Songs, we look at a year or part of a certain year and craft a music mix hour out of songs from artists who've passed in that time bracket. This time, it's January through May of 2026. In a few moments, a couple from country Joe McDonald, who died in March 2026. But first, one of the bigger names to also leave during that early 2026 bracket was co-founder of the Rock and Roll Hall of Fame British band Traffic and a solo star of his own, Dave Mason, who died at the age of 79 in April 2026. This first song in this pair from Dave Mason was originally on his fine first solo album, Alone Together, in 1970. Here we hear it off his 1976 live album, Dave Mason Certified Live. It's Sad and Deep as You on 10,000 Good Songs.

On today's 10,000 Good Songs special tribute edition, that's Country Joe McDonald, a fixture around the Oakland and Berkeley, California folk scene, where he formed his band Country Joe and the Fish. They performed jug band songs and folk songs and political songs. Famously, during the height of the Vietnam War, that included his Feel Like I'm Fixin' to Die rag. The Country Joe and the Fish performed especially early on the second day of music at the Woodstock Festival in August of 1969. We heard that one, and they're rocking around the world. Also, too, from Dave Mason, who passed early in 2026, we heard Show Me Some Affection and Sad and Deep as You. Next up, we note the passing of a hitman.

maker for himself and others in the 1950s, 1960s, and 1970s, Neil Sedaka. Sedaka's hit-making magic in the U.S. kind of faded in the early 1970s, but he scored a bit of a comeback in 1974, aided by the support of Elton John and his Rocket Records Company, who put out a U.S. compilation of Neil Sedaka tracks culled from several of his U.K. releases. It was called Sedaka's Back, and here are two from that album. First, A Little Bit of Lovin' from Neil Sedaka, who died at 86 in February of 2026.

On 10,000 Good Songs, that poignant song called The Immigrant was also on that Neil Sedaka's Back album of 1974. It recalled his own parents' tale of immigration to the U.S. and was kind of a nod, too, to Beatle John Lennon, who was fighting deportation from the U.S. at the time. We also heard a 1974 rockin' gem called A Little Lovin' from that same album. Neil Sedaka passed away at 86 in February of 2026. Well, we're left with just a little time in this hour. We're going to let jazz great Sonny Rollins play us out. Sonny was 95 when he died May 25th, 2026, at his home in Woodstock, New York. His professional career as one of the top saxophone and jazz performing and composing talents of all time lasted from the late 1940s to 2012 or so. He played with all the greats of several eras. Here's his 1953 take on In a Sentimental Mood, playing with the Modern Jazz Quartet. I'm Paul Ingles, and I'm going to sign off here. Keep an ear out on 10,000 Good Songs for other tribute specials honoring our greats who passed away. I'll hope to catch you back here real soon with more from our list of 10,000 Good Songs.

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4: 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I'm Felix Contreras.
5: And I'm Ana Maria Sayer. Let the chisme begin.
4: Ana, okay, before we get into the music this week.
5: No, don't do it to me. I can't say the words.
4: Yeah.
5: I will just say that Mexico is no longer in the running to win the Mundial, is how I will frame it.
4: Yeah. We have to bring it up. We have to talk about it. Like, so many people were crushed. It was just not a lot of fun to watch.
5: It was stressful. I actually threw my back out, whipping so much up and down. I felt like I played the game.
4: You hurt yourself?
5: Yeah, I hurt myself.
4: You know, recently you did a piece on Weekend All Things Considered on the phrase ECC, which was people should check out on the NPR website. But it's something you and I were just talking about, that idea of faith. Like, what was it about that game, like, that created this moment?
5: You know, I do really mean it when I say, Felix, it wasn't ever about actually winning the Mundial. Like, what I felt in that game, what I saw in all the weeks leading up to it, like, we really did believe. It's like 5 seconds left on the clock, and we're like, no, Mexico's going to do it. Like, to get that many millions and millions and millions of people to collectively actually, like, in their bodies believe that something that everyone said couldn't be, could be. There's a power to me there, Felix, that once you connect with that, it's like you don't lose that. It was the belief that it generated right before that mattered, which it did.
4: And Ana, I think that that's something that the people in Mexico City, where you are, all over Mexico and everywhere, I think that's something that people, a lesson people can take out of that, which is something that we can use as we transition to our show this week. We're going to look back at the year that was so far, some of our favorite tracks from our favorite albums that have come out since January.
5: I think I'm first. And I'm really excited because I went back and listened to this record, Felix, and it never ceases to amaze me. This is Argentine artist Trueno, his album Durazo, and the song is called Rain 4.
6: Primero que nada,

0: So, of all of the really impressive sonic moments that Trueno has on this record, I wanted to start us with a song that just shows his pure flow. I mean, he is, Felix, he's up there with, like, the Milo Jotas of Argentina. Like, this record, revisiting it to me, was such a lesson in what it is to have, like, a really sonically sophisticated but unique record that does, like a lot of these artists, pay homage to Argentina, pay homage to his roots, but in a way that's not trying, that's not playing the game that everyone's playing right now. He's doing it because it's like Milo, it's like what comes from the chest, it's what he feels like he needs to do. There's just so much he does here that feels effortless, and yet it's like each song is a massive statement. It's really beautiful what he's done.
1: And I want to say very quickly, Anna, that that's one of the things I really like about hip-hop from Latin America, because the beats underneath are so varied and from coming from so many different places. The strings, that's tango, man.
0: 100%.
1: He's flowing over tango, string quartet. Amazing stuff.
0: That was Trueno's album, one of my favorites of the year, Turrazo.
1: Okay, I'm going to start this episode off with another jazz musician using jazz and folk music to create this whole new language of jazz and folk, actually. This is Jonathan Suazo, an alto saxophonist from Puerto Rico. This is the track, Mi Música Bella, from the album Ricano Volume 2, Fruto de mi Corazón. Check it out.

0: This is Volume 2. Volume 1 came out in 2003. The canvas is completely blank for musicians who are looking to folk music from Latin America to express themselves. And, man, Jonathan Suazo, there's a whole... I did a whole show on this a while back, and he's one of the standouts. Another one is Miguel Zenon, another alto saxophonist from Puerto Rico. In fact, Miguel started a record label, and Jonathan Suazo's albums are on that record label. I think it's the most dynamic part of jazz right now. Musicians from Latin America that are reinterpreting jazz through their own cultural lens, and it's been going on for a while, is the most dynamic part of jazz. And this record is full of this stuff. I played something that had a combination of things just within the first like 30, 40 seconds, including vocals by the amazing Fabiola Mendez, who plays the cuatro and is a vocalist and is married to Jonathan Suazo. Just so much stuff. The album cover has this beautiful depiction of a bowl of fruit on the cover, which exactly replicates what's on the record, this potpourri, this amazing feast of sounds and rhythms and stuff that's in the record.
1: Well, and I think, Felix, to your point of, like, Latin American folk being this incredible basis for jazz, like, yes, he opens strong, clearly, Boricua with the plena, but then, I mean, he breaks into a rhythm that almost feels like bordering a cumbia to me. There's so much diversity in what folk tradition they're playing with. And that's the thing, is when you look at the two continents, right, and all the interaction and the conversation that happens between those rhythms just naturally already, that itself is jazz, right? Like, those things are already playing off each other in a jazz form. That then to bring that into a record is genius and also natural.
0: And I think that that's the part that's not explored by musicians here in North America, because a lot of this music, almost all of it, has its roots in Africa. Jazz, certainly, and a lot of the folk music in Latin America. It's the same root, man. It comes from the same place. And I think that that's what these musicians are exploring, mining, and really just like making it explode with this amazing sound. That was the track Mi Música Bella from the album Ricano Volume 2, Fruto de Mi Corazón. Jonathan Suazo is the artist. Tag, you're it.
1: Okay, so I've decided to keep it going with the Argentines because I'm sorry, like Messi, they're just, I don't know. I don't know what's in the water in Argentina. Here's another one of my favorite albums of the year. It's from an artist called Brocari. It was his debut album that he released, and it's called Hijo del País, and this track is called El Aplauso.

0: Felix, what was it you were saying about them rapping or singing over, you know, chopped up tango rhythms and strings and beats, and they just do everything. Like, nothing is off limits. It's incredible. Yeah. And this is something I've always said specifically about Argentina, is there is such a liberation from and because of the distance. Like, to be fully in the cone in the south, way far away from any expectations or imposition of ideas of what music should sound like in a contemporary world is really freeing. It creates for this, like, blank canvas of creativity, and that's what I hear every time I hear one of these, especially, you know, a Trueno, a Milo, a Catriel y Paco, a Brocari, like, what they're willing to do, not just able, but willing, rather, the risk they're willing to take in creating something really unique, but also very rooted in the place. It's spectacular. Between him and Trueno, I could go for 10 hours. That was the Brocari album, Hijo del País.
1: Okay, we're going to go from Argentina to Cuba. And while you were away, I did a show featuring new music from some of our favorite Cuban artists, Ibeyi, Ocan, Sima Funk, and X Alfonso. And I think that the X Alfonso album still sits with me in a very, very emotional way, deeply emotional way. This track is called Havana Blues. The album is called Aire. This is X Alfonso.

0: Equis.
1: Yeah, the title of the album Aire is an acronym. Acordes Inolvidables y Romances de Espera. Unforgettable Chords and Romances of Hope. You know, a good friend of mine, Judy Cantornavas, in reviewing this album for her Substack, described one of the songs as having a tone of a requiem. And I would push it even further. Like, the whole album really feels like a requiem for Cuba that once was. And the songs from the record are a collection of music from the last 60 years, including Nueva Trova from the 60s and 70s, some songs he wrote himself, some songs he wrote with other people. This track, Havana Blues, is a title track of a film made in 2005 by a Spanish director, and Equis made this music for the soundtrack along with some other artists. The lyrics are about the story in the film, a conflict between art and commerce, and between these two guys who have these opportunities, one to stay, one to go. It's really profound. The film is, if you get a chance to see it somewhere, it's really very, very touching. It's even more profound right now when you consider what's going on with Cuba and the geopolitics and stuff. That was the track Havana Blues from the album Aire, and the artist is Equis Alfonso, one of my favorite albums of the year so far. Ana, before we get into the last batch of songs, any ideas, any thoughts, any feelings about what's going on this year so far?
2: Felix, this is a really weird moment in Latin America. Goodness. I mean, we literally started the year with what happened with Maduro in Venezuela, and now we're seeing what's happening in Venezuela currently against the backdrop of also the Mundial, where Latin America has been incredibly strong and present and successful. And so to me, observing it from where I sit, like, it's a really weird dichotomy of tragedy and joy that we've been experiencing all the first half of the year. I mean, tonally, it's very different to me from what was last summer, what was the last, you know, first half of the year, which was a Benito residency, which was, it felt a little bit, it was like we were entering the phase of returning to home, acknowledging even the pain of Latin America, of what is gentrification, of what is leaving home, of what is losing home. And now it feels like we're living in it. We're living in our power in a really spectacular way, and we're living in our pain in a really heavy way. And I think that the music, if it's not reflecting it already, it's going there. I think the albums that we're talking about today feel like they're touching on that. It feels, you know, what I've brought so far, what you've brought so far, it's artists who are very easily and seamlessly bringing in tradition without talking too much about it, but still, you know, calling attention to, like, the Equis track you just played about Cuba, calling attention to what's happening there, the Argentines calling attention. So people are feeling, it seems to me, a lot more comfortable in the music expressing the pain of the moment right now, but also that is the power of the moment right now.
1: And especially when you consider that these records were made, you know, some of them 6-8 months, a year ago. You know, there is a continuation of the moment that continues to go and continues to progress and change. And also, I got to add too, that the moment that we had at the beginning of the year with Bad Bunny's Super Bowl show,
2: also,
1: and about how, you know what I mean, how all of that stuff also, like, just changed everything.
2: And none of these things feel incongruent to me either.
1: Right.
2: I think it is a continuation of last year's moment, despite the fact that it feels really distinct.
1: Well, let's see where we are 6 months from now at the end of the year when we do our best of the year total. Okay, you're up. What's next?
2: Oh, Felix. Oh, my God. Silvia Perez Cruz, I saw... Oof. That you were thinking about it. I saw that you were like, is she going to be my pick? And I was like, I'm going to come in here and steal this because she's my pick. I'm the one who brought her in for a Tiny Desk. She's my artist. Silvia Perez Cruz, the amazing Catalunian Spanish artist, released a new record this year. It's called Oral Abisal. And this is a track off of it called Gelando.

0: So the beautiful thing to me, Felix, when we do these is that most of the time, or I think all of these records we brought on initially at some point when they came out in the air, we loved them, we brought them, we talked about them, and it's like you're kind of just coming off of first really getting to know the record. And then probably we spent more time with them afterwards because we love the record. And you always start to discover and experience new things. And this one, for example, was really exciting to me because I got really obsessed like a week ago with this Brazilian artist, of course, named J.P. And then I come back to this record and I'm like, oh my God, here's a track that she collaborates with him on. He's all over this record. And I remembered, you know, that she had done this record in Brazil. And so you already, you know, you can hear that mix on first listen, but the more that you come back to it, you realize like, oh, the markers of these individual artists who you then have spent time getting to know, maybe on purpose, maybe like I did on accident. And it just brings a whole new layer and color to what she's doing here. And I had brought up, you know, when I initially brought in this record, the name of this album being Oral Abyssal, Abyssal being, do you remember this, Felix? That it's like, yeah, the deep, dark part of the ocean. And of course she had to go to the land of Saudade to make Oral Abyssal. Like, it just makes perfect sense the way that Brazilians write, the way that they do music. This record by a Spanish artist had to be made there. I feel like she could go to any country and make a record and capture the ancestry of that place. You know what I mean? And that specifically is such a unique and beautiful and untouchable and unrepeatable quality for an artist to have. It's very specific and it's like superhero levels, you know?
1: Right.
2: Yeah.
0: That was Celia Perez Cruz's album, Oral Abyssal.
2: Okay. This is an album that I played a while back. This is an album with heavy folkloric feel, but also speaks to the present moment. It's a new project from a collective of Colombian folk musicians and a French electronic trio. The group was called Nuevos Rios. The album is called Nuevos Rios. This track is called Ojungo. I'm going to tell you all about it when we listen to a little bit of music.

0: I wanted to play this track because at the beginning, as a drummer, the overlaying of rhythms and polyrhythms and stuff is so complex, but it also reflects like the very organic, elemental nature of folk music from that part of Colombia. This is the southwestern part on the Pacific side. And this group, Nuevos Rios, features a folk group called Canalón de Timbiquí, which is referencing the Rio Timbiquí right there in that part of the country. Also, as I said, the French electronic group Reco Reco, and they're known for mixing Afro-Caribbean music, African music with electronics. They're based in France. And the vocalist Nidia Góngora, she is from that part of the country. And as you know, we've talked a lot about here on Alt Latino, the Caribbean side, the Pacific side, they have different traditions and different feelings and different drums and different everything about it, but it's still part of the Colombian folk tradition. She has an amazing collection of recordings. Again, the record is called Nuevos Rios. The group is called Nuevos Rios, and the track is called Ojungo.
1: Okay, Felix. So once again, we telepathied. We do it every week, I feel like. The track I brought, the album I have brought, feels very perfectly, beautifully paired with what you just brought. It's Criollo Amaro Edino. You've heard me talk about them 10 million times. It was like maybe one of the first records I think I brought on at the beginning of the year, and it has remained one of my favorites. The album is called Criollo Amaro Edino, and the track I want to play right now is called Menina do Coco de Carite.

0: This record is Africa.
1: Yeah.
0: I mean, I've told the story, right, of how these three giants, you know, Criollo, one of the legends of Sao Paulo hip-hop, Mauro Freitas, the pianist, he's like the protege, right, of Brazil right now in jazz piano, and then Dino Santiago, who is like created the Afro-electronic scene in Portugal, in Lisbon. He produced for Madonna. I mean, the three of these people, they came together in this amazing way, and it's beautiful. But what I really do want to talk about is that it's Africa. Mm-hmm. In every way, right? And you know, we discussed earlier how Latin America has an easier conversation in Latin American jazz, especially with, you know, different sounds that all clearly originate in Africa. And this is just another beautiful example of that, but specifically through, you know, the Portuguese side of that, the Portuguese offspring of the connection to Africa. And when we did this episode, Felix, I posted on Instagram about it, and Dino told me, he's like, that's exactly what it is. Because what I said is that what's really interesting is when you listen to this record, what you hear are like all of these different African rooted genres, right? And not because they're trying to make those genres on the tail end. Like, you hear almost like a dembo related sound, and not because they're trying to copy dembo from Puerto Rico, but because really some of the most prominent, you know, slave trade routes from Cabo Verde were, yes, obviously touched Portugal, but went to the Caribbean, to Puerto Rico. This record to me is just, it's everything. It's like 10 million layers of history.
1: Very well put. I have nothing to add.
0: Thanks. That was Menino do Coco de Carite from the album Criollo Amaro e Dino.
1: This next album is one that's just, it's still like, man, I don't know. It's not a competition, but it's really hard to beat in terms of being one of my favorites. This is Sofia Rey. The album is called Antonima, and this track is called Peter Panico.

0: What more can I say about Argentine vocalist Sofia Rey that I haven't said every time I play some tracks from her latest records? And we've been doing that for a long time here on Alt Latino. Because the way she manipulates sounds and traditions and electronics and everything, it just keeps getting better and better and better. And I have to give a special shout out and call out to her musical partner, JC Millard. The musical vision they have together is just incredible. This record has a whole bunch of our favorites on it. Mireya Ramos, Pedrito Martinez, Juana Luna from Argentina. Also, a vocalist we should know more about, Mariana Barag from Argentina. Xenia Rubino from New York City. I could go on and on and on. But I think it's enough to say for the purposes that we're talking about this week that it's still sitting up there. It came out in April, I think it was, and it's still up there as one of my favorite releases of the year. The name of the album is Antónima. That track is called Pir Pánico, and the artist is our dear friend, Sofia Rey. Okay, that's going to wrap us up for our best of the year so far. It's going to be interesting to see what's still around or what's still to come between now and December at the end of the year. You have been listening to Alt Latino. Our audio editor is Noah Caldwell.
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0: And Sonali Mehta is the executive director of NPR Music. If you heard something that you liked this week or anytime, drop us a line, man. We'd love to hear from you.
1: You can write to us at altlatino@npr.org.
0: I'm Felix Contreras.
1: And I'm Ana Maria Sayer.
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1: I felt these thready little legs on the bottom of my foot.
2: Oh, yeah, I've seen roaches drop off the ceiling.
3: This place was Stephen King levels of roaches.
1: Ooh, big one. Okay.
4: Cockroaches are survivors.
1: Revolting.
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4: Very resistant to nuclear radiation.
1: Nauseating, offensive, terrible animals.
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1: Well, America has spoken.
2: It's summertime, summertime.
1: They've had it with all the waiting and the wondering, and they're just not going to do it anymore. They want their Rosé Wave playlist, and they want it now.
3: This is not the vibe we're bringing to the party, Robin.
1: It's All Songs Considered. I'm Robin Hilton, and after a painfully long two-year break, Lars Gotrich, Marissa LaRusso are back with some sweet summery jams to, well, I don't know. What does Rosé Wave do for you?
3: What does Rosé Wave do for me? Marissa, do you want to take this?
4: Oh my God, I was just about to say, Lars, you start. You are the founder of Rosé Wave.
3: All right, there's this discussion in Slack about the band Haim. And our colleague Otis Hart said, oh yeah, they're Rosé Core. And I said, no, I think the preferred nomenclature is Rosé Wave. And the idea was not to name a certain style of music, but a style of being, where it's just that summery feeling. It's a little easy. It's a little breezy. It's a lot of feeling. It's a lot of Carly Rae Jepsen style emotion, but it isn't necessarily pop music and can be any kind of anything. So it started this series of summer playlists.
1: It's a good shorthand.
3: Yeah.
1: Rosé, just Rosé, it just says so much. So if people search for a Rosé Wave on our site, all one word, you will find literally hundreds of songs handpicked by y'all going back to 2017.
4: That's right.
1: And if you know, and for a good while, it was a summer tradition for us. Haven't done it for a couple of years, but America really has spoken. We did get...
3: We got emails.
1: We got emails.
4: Oh, my
1: gosh.
4: You know,
1: posts on social media. People are like, can you think of any reason why you haven't given us the Rosé Wave mix that we deserve? But I managed to convince you to come back. Actually, the song that we've been listening to here, Summertime, Summertime, the 1958 classic by the Jamies, kind of... Kind of can't believe you never featured this on any of your playlists.
3: Oh, yeah, it feels a little too much like they're forcing me to have fun. Mandatory fun.
1: Yeah,
3: that's not what I'm looking for.
1: Well, we should get to some of this new stuff that you brought. And these aren't all new songs necessarily, but Marissa, why don't you start us off with something that you brought?
4: What's the best place to start? I'm going to start with the song Elderberry Wine by the band Wednesday. I love this band so much. They have a record coming out in the fall called Bleeds. And here's what I'll say. That album rips. Like, there are big, super loud, super noisy guitars on it. A lot of distortion, a lot of intensity. But here's the thing that makes them Rosé Wave. This is a band from North Carolina, and they are very proud to be from North Carolina. They have this very country side to their music. And this song is from, I think, that side of the Wednesday discography. It is perhaps the most easy, breezy, warm, young love kind of song on the record. So that all feels very Rosé Wave canon to me.

0: I really love this song, and you know, we were talking, Lars, about how evocative the word Rosé Wave is. Like, you instantly know what you're going to get.
1: Right.
0: And this isn't what I assume when I hear the word Rosé Wave, Marissa.
2: Oh, really? I don't know. For me, there's just something that's so, like, the ideal way to listen to that song is driving in a car with your friends with all the windows down.
0: And a glass of wine.
2: Well, okay. Okay, so maybe you have one designated driver and everyone else has enjoyed some rosé and you're, you know, driving in the car. I don't know. That feels very Rosé Wave in spirit to me.
0: Well, I guess what I'm thinking is that when I hear Rosé Wave, I just assume like nothing but pop bangers or bops. You know, just like you're saying, it's a much, much more complicated vibe than that.
1: It's a feeling. It's a certain kind of sweetness. It's a certain kind of sadness, too, a little bit, too. It's like allowing yourself to be in the emotion at the moment that you're having it. And so hanging out with your friends in a car, what a vibe. What a great vibe. And that leads me right into the next song I want to play, which was also a vibe. I was at a community pool with some friends and their kids. And kids were splashing in the pool. There were teens who were not trying to look too cool by playing volleyball, but they were still kind of looking cool. And there was a nice shade from the trees. And it was just like a nice day. And then all of a sudden, this song comes on. And my friend Jess says to me, "This is the perfect song for right now." And it was a song by the Legato sisters called Come On Home.

0: This is great. I mean, if you were at the pool where I grew up and someone put a song on the jukebox, it was probably the Doobie Brothers.
1: Kings of Frozen Wave.
0: Yeah,
1: absolutely.
0: You know, I can't believe I'm blanking on their name. They did that song Elvira. I remember hearing all the time. Elvira, giddy up, balloon, bop, balloon, bop, bow, bow. No one? No one?
1: No,
0: you don't remember that?
2: No,
0: what
2: was not
0: that? Was it the Oak Ridge Boys? But this is great. I
2: love this song.
0: Yeah.
1: These are twin sisters from Nigeria who were making music in the 60s and 70s. And they're very popular in Nigeria, and their story is fascinating because they wanted to make music. They loved the Afrobeat that was happening at the time in Nigeria. They loved the funk music that was happening in America. And they loved folk music that was happening in America. But in Nigeria, in this time in particular, women weren't really allowed to do this kind of thing, to have music careers. So they, in addition to just making great little funky bops, they were also like this feminist message. And all of their songs kind of have this like funky, folky, and joyous beat.
0: So the, is it Ladaju?
1: Lajadu.
0: Lajadu Sisters, Come On Home. So that's from a 1979 album called Horizon Unlimited.
1: Great, great record. Can't recommend enough.
0: So I'm just here for the hang. I just want to hear what you guys are bringing. So, and we've got a lot of stuff we want to play. So Marissa, let's go back to you.
2: So Lilith Fair. Are you guys familiar with Lilith Fair?
0: Are you kidding me?
2: Okay. Well,
0: I went through a major, major Lilith Fair phase. Back when that was really popping, back in the 90s. And it was like, if you get out my CD Logic notebooks,
1: yeah, sure.
0: They're full of all the albums from that time. Jewel.
2: Okay, well, I have honestly been talking to people my age and a little bit younger lately who have never heard of Lilith Fair, don't know that this festival, this all-woman lineup existed, don't know that it was so enormously successful. I've gotten a handful of TikToks in my TikTok feed from young women being like, can you believe that they made this music festival with, like, you know, Sheryl Crow and, like, Indigo Girls, and it was women and people went? Anyway,
0: All
2: of that to say that there was an album that came out last year called What a Relief by Katie Gavin, and she is perhaps best known as the front woman of the band Muna, but What a Relief was her solo album, and she described it in all of the interviews that she did around the album as being Lilith Faircore, which I think is so great and so extraordinarily Rosé Wave at its core. So anyway, the song that I would like to play by Katie Gavin is called Aftertaste. I think it is extremely breezy, sitting by the pool with your girlies, gossiping kind of vibe, which has Rosé Wave written all over it.

0: you must know.
1: Yeah, I gotta be honest, the vibe you're channeling in your pics, Marissa, I'm there for it. This feels like summer to me because everything's just a little wistful, just a hint of melancholy, you know. It's like there's a weight to all of it in a way. It's not too breezy.
2: Yeah, Robin, I was gonna ask, what's your relationship to rosé?
1: I mean, I think it... Well, I was going to say I think it must taste like sewer water, but if I'm being honest...
3: we're about to... Here we go. Let's do it.
1: Lars is uncapping a bottle of rosé as we speak.
2: Oh, my gosh.
1: But Marissa, where are we talking to you from right now?
2: I am in my closet in Brooklyn, New York.
1: Well, I'm sorry you can't be here. I was going to say that if I'm being honest, I don't think I've actually ever had rosé, just because everything about... I mean, all right, let me just say that anything described as light, bright, and refreshing, I mean, that's just not what I'm looking for when I'm reaching for a bottle of wine. Okay. I want something dark and leathery and woodsy to go with the night, which is the space that I like to inhabit. But you brought it here, and I have a coffee mug, so we'll just...
3: Get some nice audio. There we go.
1: Okay.
4: Oh, God. Oh, God.
1: How do you do it?
3: This is admittedly the cheap one that I just got from the grocery store around the corner.
2: Lars, can you give us some tasting notes?
3: We got some, I would say, grapefruit. It's very
2: tart, beautiful.
3: Yeah.
1: Oh, it's so sweet. So I've said this before on the show,

0: stuff more. It's, I don't know, it's got a little more character or warmth to it.
1: Yeah, it's real loose.
0: Yeah.
1: Yeah.
0: Yeah.
2: Yeah, I think that makes sense, Robin, because the most of Muna's biggest hits are so like get on the dance floor and cry.
0: Yeah.
2: And this, I don't know, if you are a Lilith Fair attendee, this is right in your lane, I feel like.
0: All right, we need to take a quick break here, but we'll have more Rosé Way for you right after this. And you're listening to All Songs Considered from NPR Music. It's All Songs Considered from NPR Music. I'm Robin Hilton. I'm here with Lars Gotrich and Marissa LaRusso, and we're talking Rosé Wave. So all the songs, Lars and Marissa, that you picked over the years for Rosé Wave, they're scattered across a bunch of different playlists or subcategories. These are pretty great. Single and Sauced. Swipe right in 30 songs.
1: Yeah. That's shout out to Sydney Madden. That one was amazing.
0: Brilliant. Here's another one. Sippin' and Sprinting. Sipping and Sprinting. A playlist for running drunk, I guess.
1: No. All right, here's something I want to make perfectly clear. Yes, when we started Rosé Wave, Rosé was a part of it. But over the years, my understanding and way that I approach Rosé Wave has nothing to do with beverages at all. It's just something that makes you feel good. But, you know.
0: Well, I have run drunk, and I don't recommend it. I would go out back when I was used to run. I used to run like about 50 miles a week, and I would I'd go to a happy hour after work or something, right?
1: Sure.
0: And then I'd come home and go for a run, and I'd be half in the bag.
1: Wow.
0: Yeah, it's a good way to burn it off. Anyway, there are a lot more different playlists here, but my personal favorite that y'all did is Can You Dig It? 25 Golden Jams from a 1969 Vintage.
1: Oh, yeah. Lauren Onkey.
0: Oh, did she do that one?
1: She did that one. Yeah.
0: So, you know, as I said, I was just here for the hang, but when I saw the 1969 playlist, I thought, okay, if it's going to be that kind of party, I can play something here.
1: Okay, please.

0: Marvin Gaye, Ain't That Peculiar.
1: It's got a nice shimmy to it.
0: Oh, my God.
1: That's what you need.
0: Anything from Marvin Gaye works. So if we're thinking about memories of summer and when summer was great, I did used to really enjoy it when I was growing up. I would go for these long bike rides in high school, and the Walkman was a fairly new invention at that point. I know, I'm dating myself. But it meant that I could ride around on my bike and listen to music for the first time ever.
1: Oh, man.
0: And
1: yeah.
0: Yeah, it was incredible. I cannot tell you what a novelty that was and how special that was. And I had this playlist I made, and it was full of Marvin Gaye stuff.
1: You mean a mixtape?
0: It was a mixtape, yes. It actually was, in fact, an actual mixtape on cassette. You see, I've been conditioned now to say playlist. It was an actual cassette. And I remember I had, like, Inner City Blues was on it. And I try to remember what else was on that playlist. And I remember Queen's Somebody to Love. Mm. I had Rolling Stones, You Can't Always Get What You Want. That was always my end of summer song. It was the last thing I'd listen to before school started again.
1: That's a great tradition.
0: Yeah. And then I had Guyana's Adagio by Khachaturian.
1: Okay.
0: Do you know that piece?
2: I'm not familiar.
0: Let's see. This is how it goes. It's most famously used in 2001 A Space Odyssey.

0: of listening to this as the sun's going down and I'm on my bike speeding down the country roads of Kansas.
1: Well, you know, a large part of Rose Wave is actually sadness and being willing to be vulnerable about your sadness.
0: Okay.
2: Oh, absolutely. I feel like there's an emotional range to Rose Wave. It's not just about fun in the sun because, you know, summer can be full of heartbreak and hardship, and you need a soundtrack for that too.
1: So there is this band from Japan called Haku, and they had this viral TikTok of them doing Japanese tongue twister. So it was absolutely delightful, and like fell in love with the band as a result. And they put out an EP at the very beginning of the year. It is one of those indie pop songs that's very swoony but sad at the same time, which is exactly my speed. And the song title is Looking Through My Subtle Double Eyelids.

0: this is plain if you know the film when
1: he's running.
0: He's running. Yeah.
1: Okay. I thought. Okay.
0: Yeah.
1: I can see it. Yeah.
0: It's when he's jogging around the circle, and I don't know why I put this on my mixtape, but I have many memories.

0: Yeah, the translation that I read, it's like she's looking in the mirror and she is describing her features as a young Japanese woman.
1: Okay, yeah.
0: But at the same time, she is wondering about her love life. She's wondering about the future. She is very much in her feelings. And here we got this little peppy indie pop song to kind of get her through it.
2: This is the first time I've heard this song, and I am obsessed. I'm so glad you brought it, Lars.
1: Yeah, I think this is one you don't really need to know what she's saying, maybe.
0: So the top comment on YouTube, understanding 0%. Feeling 100%. Cute 100,000%.
2: That is exactly it, yes.
1: And I think it's only on video. I can't find it anywhere.
0: They have an EP that came out earlier this year. It's just a few songs. They had an album come out a couple years ago. I'm obsessed with them. I desperately need them to come to the U.S.
2: I think I'm also going to go slightly wistful here, and I'm going to play a song by Labby Siffre called My Song. Are you guys familiar with this?
1: No, this is
0: a new one to me.
2: Yeah. Oh my gosh. Okay. So it's from this album that honestly gets played in my house a lot called Crying, Laughing, Loving, Lying. The title track is really good too. I almost picked that song, but everything about this song to me is like so sweet. His voice is so sweet. The lyrics are so sweet. It makes me think about a way that you defined Rosé Wave many, many years ago, Lars, which is like, you know, if you're at like a backyard barbecue and a bunch of your extended family is there, this is music that you could put on and like no one would be offended by it.
0: Yeah.
2: Obviously inoffensive is not like a huge compliment to music, but I genuinely mean like anyone I think could hear the song and fall in love with it.
1: Critics are saying it's not offensive.
2: No, but I really do mean it in a genuine compliment sort of way.

0: Marissa, this is so nice.
1: It's so great.
0: Love it. Love the piano. His voice is incredible.
1: And there's a chance that someone might hear this song and not be familiar with him, but think that the song sounds familiar, and that is probably because it was sampled by the artist formerly known as Kanye West on his song, I Wonder. I think I probably heard that Kanye song before I heard this record and, you know, recognized it immediately. An amazing other story that I heard about Labi Siffre is that another song of his was sampled by Eminem, and I read that when Eminem was trying to get the sample clearance, Labi Siffre asked him to take out all the homophobia from the song before he would clear the sample, so awesome and an incredible. I wish that could be a metric for all sample clearance of all time. But yeah, I love this record so much. It's called Crying, Laughing, Loving, Lying. He has a lot of really wonderful albums, but that's one that I'm the most familiar with.
0: Well, there's obviously a whole lot more music that we could play here. Lars, I think you're going to do a playlist, where people can find full versions of these songs and a bunch more.
2: And a bunch. It's going to be from any era, from any style of music, from all over the world. I love making this as international and global and as fun as possible.
0: So that'll be in Spotify and Apple?
2: I'm going to put it in as many streaming services as I possibly can. I love being inclusive with Rose Wave.
0: All right, so you've got one more song that you want to take us out on.
2: So Amory is sort of like the Mariah Carey of summertime, because Mariah Carey owns Christmas.
1: Of course,
2: we all know
1: this, yes. Fair.
2: My queen. But Amory owns summer, mostly based on the song Why Don't We Fall in Love. It's a song from 2002. It's from her debut album, All I Have. And the thing that I love about Why We Don't Fall in Love is that it captures the desperation and sweetness around a summer love. It actually has a nice rhythm to it that makes you want to walk down a street on a hot summer day, hand in hand with your boo, and
0: eating your snow cone.
2: Eating your snow cone, enjoying your iced coffee, your iced tea, what have you. And everything feels good and new and fresh.
0: All right, we'll go out on this. The Lars Gotrich, Marissa LaRusso, a grateful nation, thank you.
1: It was my pleasure to be here, Robin. Thank you so much.
2: Robin just took another sip of his rosé, and he's making a face.
0: It's a little like champagne. It's a little champagne-y. It's like without the bubbles. And for NPR Music, I'm Robin Hilton. It's All Songs Considered.

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1: This is Blue Dot. I'm Dave Shlom. Coming up in the show, a recent study about the southern San Andreas Fault being long overdue for a major earthquake has made headlines and popped up in many of our social media feeds. We're joined by the study's lead author, planetary scientist Lillian Burkhardt. The study focuses on a linkage between the San Andreas and San Jacinto faults. The faults meet near the Cajon Pass in Southern California, and the study indicates that in the past, one fault rupture triggered the other, or at times stopped it from rupturing. It's particularly important in this area because the Cajon Pass contains major transportation and infrastructure corridors that are vital for the greater Los Angeles area. The big one is overdue. What are the odds of it showing up in the near future, and what might that look like? Right after this.
2: Live from NPR News in Washington, I'm Janine Herbst. In South Carolina, flags are flying at half-staff in memory of Republican Senator Lindsey Graham, who died late last night. President Trump also ordered flags lowered at federal buildings. Preliminary findings from the Washington, D.C. Medical Examiner show the cause of death as aortic dissection due to a type of heart disease. South Carolina Public Radio's Luis Alfredo Garcia has more.
3: The 71-year-old senator was known nationally as an ally of President Donald Trump, and in South Carolina, he was an ever-present political figure. Edward Reynolds is the volunteer fire chief in the town of Central. It's the town of about 5,000 people where Graham grew up.
4: We're going to miss him because he helped us on a lot of local issue grants, different things like that. When we had a question, we'd call his office and he'd get back to us. And so I think a lot of people's going to realize what hard work he did do.
3: Reynolds says no matter what national responsibility Graham had, it never felt like the senator forgot about Central. For NPR News, I'm Luis Alfredo Garcia in Central, South Carolina.
2: The U.S. launched more strikes this evening against Iran as the two countries continue to exchange fire for the third weekend in a row. The back-and-forth strikes began after Iran fired warning shots at a tanker attempting to transit through the Strait of Hormuz along a southern route that hugs the coast of Iran. According to U.S. Central Command, that ship caught fire and a crew member is missing. The U.S. and the U.N. have been urging ships to use this alternative route that's away from the Iranian coast, but Tehran says that's a violation of the Memorandum of Understanding. And Piers Carrie Khan has more.
5: Iran's Speaker of the Parliament, who has also been a lead negotiator with the U.S., posted on social media that, quote, the era of one-sided deals is over. We told you keep your word or pay the price. Reality is knocking.
2: And Piers Carrie Khan, the U.S. retaliated yesterday by striking multiple sites in Iran, and Iran launched strikes at neighboring Gulf states, and the status of the peace talks is unclear. It'll be a busy week on Wall Street with a slew of earnings from major banks and a critical inflation report expected. NPR's Rafael Nam has more.
6: Earnings season is kicking off again, and major banks from Bank of America to JP Morgan are set to report their results this week. Netflix will also report its earnings. Investors are also looking forward to the latest inflation report out on Tuesday. Consumer prices have surged in the past few months, mainly as energy prices have spiked over the war with Iran. And Federal Reserve Chair Kevin Warsh is set to testify before Congress as part of the traditional semi-annual event. It will be a great opportunity to hear what he makes of the current state of inflation and the economy. Rafael Nam, NPR News.
2: You're listening to NPR News from Washington. In Thailand, a fire that broke out at a pub in Bangkok left at least 27 people dead, several others hospitalized, before firefighters could get the blaze under control. Video shared online shows flames raging out the front door of the pub with black smoke filling the sky as people were trying to flee. It took firefighters about a half an hour to bring the fire under control. In tennis, Italy's Jannik Sinner has won the men's singles tournament at Wimbledon for a second straight year. Vicky Barker has more from London.
7: German-born Alexander Zverev came to Wimbledon fresh from winning the French Open and won the first set 7-6. But world number one Jannik Sinner fought back hard, dominating the next three sets and overpowering his opponent, as he had in all nine of their previous encounters. At one point, Zverev slipped and fell, rocking on his back in apparent agony and clutching his right knee. Sinner ran to his side of the net and helped him up, and play resumed, to applause from a center court crowd that included Prince William, wife Kate, and two of their three children, George and Charlotte. The final score was 6-7, 7-6, 6-3, 6-4. For NPR News, I'm Vicky Barker in London.
2: And for the women at Wimbledon, Linda Noskova beat Karolina Muchova in the all-Czech women's final yesterday for her first Grand Slam title. I'm Janine Herbst, and you're listening to NPR News from Washington.
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1: Welcome to Blue Dot, a look at our place in space. I'm Dave Sloan. If you've lived in California for any length of time, you've heard about the big one, a major earthquake on the San Andreas Fault that's been expected for decades. The last time a near-magnitude earthquake occurred on the fault was the 1906 Northern California earthquake, but the southern section that skirts just east and north of the Los Angeles Basin hasn't ruptured since 1857, and the section south of there hasn't seen a major quake since 1812. The southern San Andreas Fault and the adjacent San Jacinto Fault were the subjects of a recent study published in the Journal of Geophysical Research, Solid Earth. In it, researchers modeled 1,000 years of earthquake activity and found something both fascinating and alarming. The two faults meet up at the Cajon Pass, which is a vital artery for both transportation and infrastructure, like water and power to Southern California. It seems that in past ruptures of the faults, the pass has acted as a kind of earthquake gate, sometimes stopping the rupture from continuing, as it did in the 1857 Fort Tejon Temblor, or causing one fault to rupture into the other, as it did in the 1812 event. Joining us to talk about this important study is the lead author, Lillian Burkhard. Dr. Burkhard is a planetary scientist and geophysicist at the University of Bern in Switzerland. She joins us from her home there now. Lillian Burkhard, welcome to Blue Dot.
9: Thank you so much for having me.
1: It's wonderful to have you. We're having you on because you are the lead author of a story that's drawn a lot of attention here in California about the San Andreas Fault. And a couple of weeks ago, a week ago, like everywhere I looked on my phone, you know, scientists say, you know, fault has been locked for 1,000 years, you know, headlines everywhere. So I decided it would be interesting to talk to you to get to the bottom of this. So before we get to that, though, I'd like to know more about you, because you have an interesting path to becoming a planetary scientist. So tell us about that.
9: Well, you know, people always ask, how did you get going and doing all of this? And I've always been a very curious person. Like, I always wanted to know how things work. And I actually didn't study geology and geophysics initially. So I have another bachelor's degree in arts, multimedia arts. And I worked in that field for like 10 years. And I also actually was working as a yoga teacher, and I had my own yoga studio, and I sold that. And then I thought, well, what am I going to do next? And, you know, I was just kind of not really satisfied with everything going on in my life and just general. And I wanted to know more about how stuff works. So I decided to go back to school. And initially I studied, well, I was enrolled in biology, and I took a solar systems class in that first semester. And I met my professor there, Bridget Smith Conter, who's also, she's a second author on this study. And she actually sort of picked me out because of my arts background to help with a NASA grant that she was doing, mapping Ganymede and the stress field of Ganymede. So I started drawing maps of Ganymede.
1: And just for our listeners, Ganymede is the largest satellite of Jupiter.
9: Exactly.
1: And also really interesting icy world that's got all this weird tectonic action on it. It's a strange mm-hmm. place, isn't it?
9: Yeah, it has, you know, displacements that kind of are compared to the San Andreas Fault, actually. Mm-hmm. You know, they're strike slit displacements. And through our study, we sort of think that this is caused by the tidal stresses mainly. You know, the tidal stresses acting on the moon that would cause these kinds of displacements. That the tidal stresses would have been higher in the past, especially, and causing this displacement. So there's a mission going, a European space mission actually going to Ganymede to map that in more detail as we've had it before. So yeah, I worked on that, mapping all of that, and then it just turned into, you know, a master's and then a PhD. And that's how I got to do this study, because my advisor, she had funding for the San Andreas Fault, and also her PhD was actually mainly on this computer model that we are employing now to do this continued study here. So, yeah.
1: I'm always fascinated talking to people like you about the path that led them to their work, and it never ceases to amaze me, but yours is one of the most interesting, how you came at the sciences from the arts. I think that it's just way cool.
9: Well, you know, my father is an architect, or was an architect. He's retired, but then you never stop being an architect, right? So I sort of grew up with, you know, questioning everything, looking at the built environment in a different way, especially, you know, it has a lot of effects on us as people. And just continuing on with that, you know, the whole world and how everything is, you know, we live on the sphere and how it is all connected with each other. And I've always been interested in all of these kinds of questions. So I guess it's just a natural progression, but I still work in the arts. I still have other, you know, I'm not very linear in my career as other people in my field are, you know, so in that sense, I guess I'm kind of different.
1: Well, earthquake science is so complex mm-hmm. and poorly understood, really. I mean, we understand a lot more than we used to, but still it's so many mysteries that I think coming at it from as many different directions as possible is probably a good idea.
9: I think so too.
1: Okay. Let's talk about your study. Just give us a brief overview of what you did and what you found, and then we'll get into the details.
9: Okay, so basically, we fed 1,000 years of earthquake history into a computer model of the southern San Andreas and San Jacinto faults, and found that the tectonic stress has now reached higher levels than at any point in that entire record. You know, the two fault systems meet at Cajon Pass, which is northeast of L.A., and we found that this junction may act as an earthquake gate. So sometimes stopping large ruptures from crossing between the two faults, and sometimes allowing ruptures to propagate across both simultaneously. And right now, both faults are highly stressed and their stress levels are converging in a way that historically we would say has preceded larger joint ruptures.
1: And of course, the San Andreas Fault is extremely well known, famous throughout the world. Mm-hmm. But the other fault that you just mentioned, not as many people know about it. And I took a bit of a deep dive down the rabbit hole yesterday because I'm kind of a stickler for pronouncing California place names. Mm-hmm. And I found out that this one's kind of problematic, that you can pronounce it, if you use this classic Spanish pronunciation, it's San Jacinto, like you said. Mm-hmm. But the locals there pronounce it San Jacinto. And then I heard a person that said, oh, we all pronounce it San Jacinto. And I was like, oh my goodness. So,
9: yes, I've heard that too. And it's always confusing to me. I never know how to really call it.
1: Yeah. I think any way you want to pronounce it is fine. I know that I decided to call the college, the, uh, the college there that's named after the valley. Oh. So I said, I figure, you know, what they're going to be the ones. And when they answered, it was San Jacinto College, but she said it really fast. San Jacinto College. So you couldn't quite tell. So anyway, pronounce it any way you want, Lillian. But if anybody's out there from down there, we apologize if we're not pronouncing it your way.
9: Yes, I'm very sorry.
1: I wouldn't worry about it. So let's characterize that fault, though, because it's not as well known. Tell us about that fault.
9: Well, that fault usually... and, you know, when we look at the earthquake history of that region, it would rupture alone quite a lot, not with together with the San Andreas Fault. But in 1812, it did rupture together with the San Andreas Fault. And that, you know, would mean that this was a larger rupture and a larger area would have been affected. So that's, you know, from my modeling perspective, the main concern with that fault. It's quite a long fault as well, if you look at the area that it covers. But otherwise, I cannot really tell you so much about it, other than it's, you know, it's going through a populated area, which makes it very concerning in terms of hazard assessment.
1: Yeah, the San Jacinto Fault is like the San Andreas. A lot of people tend to think of the San Andreas as the plate boundary between North American plate and the Pacific plate. Mm-hmm. And it's a little more complicated than that. The plate boundary is the stresses are taken up by a system of faults, the San Andreas being the main one. But there's also these other faults that are aligned with it that do the same kind of motion. It's called a right lateral strike slip fault. So, for example, if you are standing on one side of the fault and it were to have an earthquake rupture and move, looking across the fault, you would see the other side move to your right, laterally, horizontally. So the west side of the San Jacinto Fault and the San Andreas Fault are moving to the north compared to the North American plate. So they are part of the plate boundary system, much like in Northern California, in the Bay Area, for example. The San Andreas Fault goes through the San Francisco Peninsula, but it's mm-hmm. also accompanied by other system of faults that do, you know, take up some of that plate motion, the Hayward Fault, the Calaveras Fault. So they're all related to each other and the plate boundary.
9: Exactly. But, you know, it's... when people say, you know, it moves relative to the other in a right lateral sense, it can be in the greater sense a bit misleading, because both plates, the North American and the Pacific plate, they move in the same general direction, which is northwards, right? Mm-hmm. But the Pacific plate actually moves faster. Mm-hmm. And that's what makes it, you know, a right lateral strike slip in the end.
1: Tell us about the different segments of the San Andreas Fault that you study, because there, you know, there, it's a huge fault. It starts in the Salton Trough just north of Mexico, and then heads up through the Coachella Valley area, Palm Springs, and then through San Bernardino to the Cajon Pass, and then it makes a big bend heading through the Tehachapi Range there north of Los Angeles before it goes up through goes up through the Carrizo Plain and the Coast Range all the way up to San Francisco Bay, out to sea, then back on land a little bit, and then it ends off Cape Mendocino. It's a very long fault. So tell us about the segments in your study.
9: So we actually have a model for almost the entire San Andreas Fault system. But in my study, I just focus on the southern parts because those are, you know, stress accumulation-wise, the most interesting right now. So basically, we start at the Carrizo segment and then go down to the Borrego Mountain and Brawley segments down south. So that's our study region. And basically encompassing the Cajon Pass, which is the most focus of our study in that sense. And so, you know, the big ruptures of 1857 and 1812, those are, you know, the ones that are very quite well known and that we focus on, and for the stress accumulation that we see in the present. So when we look at this whole section there, it's one of the most populated areas in all of California. That's also why we chose to study this southern region of the San Andreas Fault.
1: Yes, and the northern section, of course, famously had a big rupture in 1906, the great San Francisco, Santa Rosa event back then. But it's been a very long time since a big one, the big ones that you mentioned, 1857, just north of Los Angeles. And I believe that started in the Carrizo Plain, which would be like due west of Bakersfield to kind of give people an idea where that is. And then it propagated all the way, the fault ruptured all the way down to the Cajon Pass, and it stopped there, right?
9: Yes. So since then, we've had some other earthquake, like the Northridge earthquake, which was a 6.7, and also the Ridgecrest earthquake. That was 2019, I believe.
1: Yeah.
9: And that was a 7.1, but those were not, that one was not on the San Andreas. It was in the Eastern California shear zone.
1: Yes.
9: So we did have some larger earthquakes since, you know, the studied 1857 earthquake. But the San Andreas Fault itself should have a larger rupture within that period that we've studied since then.
1: We're going to take a short break, but stay with us as we continue our conversation with planetary scientist Lillian Burkhard from the University of Bern in Switzerland. We're talking about the recent study she was the lead author of, characterizing the stress on both the San Andreas and San Jacinto faults in Southern California. Both are capable of producing a major earthquake in densely populated areas. And in the study, it also seems that they have ruptured together in the past. I'm Dave Shlom, and you are listening to Blue Dot.
10: 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I'm Elisa Tausi with North State Public Radio, 91.7 FM Chico and 88.9 FM Reading. 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
1: And we're back, and thanks for listening to Blue Dot. Let's return now to our visit with Lillian Burkhard. She's a geophysicist and the lead author of a recent study linking stresses on sections of the San Andreas and San Jacinto faults in Southern California. For decades, scientists like yourself have been telling us that, you know, the big one is coming. And when they refer to the big one, they're talking about a magnitude that's close to 8. Which is a very large earthquake, like the 1906 event, like 1857. Yes. And how big was 1812?
9: Well, the 1812 Wrightwood earthquake was a magnitude 7.5. That, you know, from estimates, we don't really have precise measurements of that.
1: There were no seismographs, or we don't exactly know. Which leads to an interesting question. Because I see, you know, like 1857 would be the same thing. We have these estimated moment magnitudes, and that's what they're called, by the way, folks. It's not the Richter scale. They're moment magnitudes now. How do we figure that out? Do you know how they determine, you know, what they estimate those magnitudes are for earthquakes that happened in the past before modern seismology?
9: So the moment magnitude scale that we now use, as compared to the Richter scale before, it's calculated from the area of the fault that ruptured and how much it slipped, and also the rigidity of the rock. So the USGS does a lot of, you know, trenching studies, and that's how they determined, you know, during that time period, that area of the fault would have ruptured and how much it slipped approximately, and then also the rigidity of the rock that they find there. So that's how they estimate these magnitude ranges. Whereas the Richter scale, it's measures the amplitudes of the seismic waves that are recorded on a seismograph. Mm-hmm. And it's that was, you know, specifically for earthquakes in Southern California. And that scale is less reliable for larger, like distant earthquakes. And that's why we've basically replaced it with the moment magnitude scale.
1: Yes. And as you said, it's the size of the rupture on the fault that really determines how big an earthquake is, mm-hmm. you know, the depth and the length of that rupture. For example, I'm thinking back to 1906. That rupture went from San Juan Bautista, south of the San Francisco Bay Area, all the way up the north coast, nearly to the end of the fault. So it was, mm-hmm. you know, a couple hundred miles of rupture. And how long was the rupture for the 1812 event? Because didn't that go through the Cajon Pass?
9: That did, yes. But I don't have on top of my head of how long that rupture was, especially not in miles.
1: Yeah, but it's a long one. It's probably 150, 200 miles. And it's interesting in your study, this concept that the Cajon Pass it functions as some kind of an earthquake gate. Mm-hmm. So let's talk a bit about the Cajon Pass for a moment, because it's kind of it's a scary, interesting place. It's scary to me, you know, in terms of when this event eventually happens. And it is, you know, as we like to say in the earthquake biz, it's not a matter of if, it's when. Mm-hmm. That is a major artery for transportation. There's railroads go through there, major highways go through there, gas pipelines, power transmission, water, all this infrastructure is funneled through that pass, which was, you know, wait for it, created by the motions of the San Andreas Fault over millennia. That's why it's there. You know, it's like, and we, you know, engineers looked at it and went, oh, this is great. This gap in these mountains, this is wonderful. We'll build the highway through here. And so it's natural that we would do that. But that's a scary proposition when you think about the rupture going right through that.
9: Yes, it is very much so. And so we basically call this an earthquake gate because that's where the San Andreas and the San Jacinto faults approach each other very closely without directly connecting at the surface, but they share a stress field together. And we call it an earthquake gate because it can either stop a large rupture in its tracks or allow it to cross from one fault system to the other, which would create a much larger and actually more destructive event. And so what we saw is that whether the gate opens or closes appears to depend on how similarly stressed the two faults are at the time. So when both carry comparably like high stresses, it's favorable to a throughgoing, a joint rupture. And when their stress levels differ significantly, for instance, the rupture tends to stop at the junction. But right now, as we've seen in our study, that you know, both faults are highly stressed and their stress levels are converging, which, you know, is the pattern we associate with joint ruptures. So it is concerning.
1: This notion of earthquake gates and faults essentially communicating with each other, propagating from one fault to the next, is very interesting and current because the northern terminus of the San Andreas Fault ends at the Mendocino Triple Junction. And there, mm-hmm. the Cascadia Subduction Zone, which is a huge earthquake fault of, you know, very scary for the Pacific Northwest, that goes. And there's been a recent study showing a connection between looking at the sediments at the bottom of the ocean, there's a connection that when one ruptures, it tends to trigger the other. So it's kind of interesting that we've got both things going on north and south on the fault system.
9: It is interesting and scary, you know, if you think about it. But, you know, whenever faults are approaching each other, they do interact with each other. But it also depends on what kind of rocks are present there. You know, some rocks are mountainous structures, they can act like a barrier mm-hmm. or like an absorbing bumper of some sort, you know.
1: Interesting. Tell us about the number of fault segments in your study and how many earthquakes going back, you know, how long are included in your data that you inputted into this computer model?
9: So we model 1,000 years of earthquake history that we got from the USGS through their studies. And it's dozens of earthquakes over, you know, our study region is 17 segments, I believe. But the whole greater region, to actually get a better picture of the stress levels, is 38 segments that we have.
1: Wow. And so this is going back 1,000 years of earthquakes. And I looked at the data. It was interesting, you know, talking about the gate aspect of this, that there seemed to be kind of patterns where there would be, you know, earthquakes series where the San Jacinto Fault would rupture and the San Andreas, or, you know, one or the other. And it was very interesting to look at that. Did you notice any, did your computer program notice any kind of a pattern to this?
9: Well, you know, we looked at how the stress levels on the three segments that are intersecting at Cajon Pass interact with each other and how their levels sort of correlate with each other. And there is a little bit of a pattern. Mm-hmm. But, you know, these earthquake dates, they do have uncertainty. So we actually also modeled in our study a second timeline, so to say, where we pulled the earthquake dates a bit closer together to each other, within each of their uncertainty as well. So in that model, we actually have more than one through going rupture, because in the maximum rupture model, in the actual timeline that we have, there's only the one that we know, which is 1812. And that was the one involving all three segments at Cajon Pass. But in that other chronology, we modeled three of them. And then you see a bit of a better pattern of what the stress levels could be and how they would interact with each other, rupturing together.
1: And this would be a good time, I think, to talk about, because I know just looking at comments people make when they look at a story, mm-hmm. about, for example, your study. I saw, mm-hmm. one person, which, you know, when I read it, it made me angry, but I was like, you know, that's kind of typical. People don't know what they're talking about and decide they're going to chime in. Saying, well, you know, they didn't, this is just a computer model. And, you know, they don't even know. Not understanding, you know, nobody was here for those earthquakes. They don't know anything about it. It's like, let's talk about how we do know about these ancient quakes that we weren't around for. But there is a way to learn about them, isn't there? It's called paleoseismology. Tell us a bit about, you know, how that works and why it's important to studies like yours.
9: Yeah, exactly. So, you know, my co-author, Kate Scar from the USGS, she has spent a lot of time trenching and, you know, digging and actually, you know, looking at this and coming up with these dates. So a few methods that you use, for instance, is carbon dating, or radiocarbon dating, which is we use to determine the age of once living material, like wood or charcoal or bone or shells or plant remains. And so that's a method that we use because carbon-14 is radioactive, and we know how it decays over time. So we can actually use that to whatever we find in the sediments to then date and estimate how long ago these organisms died. And other things, you know, are tree ring records, for instance, because trees record all kinds of things, you know, stresses that happen to them and other things. And it's a good record to look at as well. And then, of course, you know, other displacements that you find in sediments that you can then date. And so these are a few of those methods that they apply. I'm not in the field doing these things, but I have a lot of faith in our colleagues at the USGS that provide us with these dates.
1: A really interesting paleoseismology tool that I found just kind of, wow, that's interesting. Because we're kind of thinking about California right now and what it was like 250 years ago when America was born. And back, you know, 250 years ago and 500 years ago, there were no European plants here in California. It was all just the native plants. But you can also use the pollens of European plants as markers in these paleoseismology studies. Like, for example, by 1812, you know, that stuff was here from the Spanish.
9: Exactly. That's also one of the methods. And also another one is, you know, the Spanish had missions all along, like the San Andreas Fault as well. And monks, you know, they were very literate and wrote a lot of records. And so we also have some records of earthquakes that happened during that time they were there, because they would describe the damage that it would cause on the buildings. And from that, you can also make estimates of the magnitude of these earthquakes.
1: Yeah, it's very interesting. And when we talk about like the stresses that have built up, let's go a bit more into detail into that. Because there's some interesting information in your study that shows, you know, what is the amount of actual stress on the fault system, and how deep is it locked? How do you go about modeling that? The amount of stress on the San Andreas or the San Jacinto fault. How do you model that?
9: So basically, our computer model is we use a computer code called Maxwell. So that has an elastic plate overlying a viscoelastic plate, and we assign certain parameters to it, like the Young's modulus, shear modulus, and the density for each layer. And then we implement the strike slip fault, which is elements that are basically, you know, vertical screw dislocation elements in the elastic layer. And then we assign the locking depths to each of these segments that we have. And these locking depths, we can derive from different measurement methods that we have. And one of the easiest is actually to see where earthquakes occur, because then you know that's the part of the fault that is locked, whereas the other underlying part is the slipping, sort of always creeping part. So that's one of the things how we can measure that.
1: Yeah, and one of the interesting aspects of the southern San Andreas fault is it is very locked up compared to there's parts where to the north of Los Angeles, north of Parkfield, where it's slipping along. You know, it's called the slipping zone, really, that part of the fault where it creeps. It's called the creep zone. And it just, you know, creeps along. And the fault moves, you know, just so folks kind of understand what kind of motion we're talking about the rate that your fingernails grow.
9: Yes.
1: So, exactly. So if you can, you know, just kind of imagine that you don't look at your fingernails and see them moving, but you know, after a couple of weeks, you notice and you need to trim them. It's about that same rate. And over time, you know, that amount of just, you know, an inch or so a year, or a few centimeters, that adds up to where you get like, you know, 20, 30 feet where it, and when it breaks, that's a lot. That's a lot of rock moving. That's what causes these big earthquakes.
9: Exactly. So these days, you know, we can measure it precisely using GPS stations,
1: right,
9: which can detect motions of just a few millimeters per year. So now we actually have these methods that can actually give us these very precise numbers. And we can also estimate long-term slip rates, you know, by measuring how much features like streams, channels, and river terraces and rock units have been offset by the fault. And then we can determine how old these features are.
1: We're going to take a short break, but stay with us as we continue our interview with planetary scientist Lillian Burkhard. We're discussing a recent study she was the lead author of that looked at 1,000 years of earthquake activity and stress accumulation on both the San Andreas and San Jacinto faults in Southern California. I'm Dave Schlom, and you are listening to Blue Dot.
12: 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She'll talk about her memoir, Something We Said, Richard Pryor, A Notorious Word and Me. 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It also traces the painful evolution of the N-word from the era of slavery to today. That's next time on City Arts and Lectures, here on this public radio station.
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13: Chico and Kate Washington wrote her first book about her experience as a caregiver as she approached her 50th
14: birthday, she decided to dunk herself in 50 different bodies of water, and that project became the subject of her second book. I'm Nancy Wiegman. Join me and Kate Washington for a conversation about her memoir, Midstream.
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1: And we're back, and thanks for listening to Blue Dot. We're speaking with Lillian Burkhardt, a geophysicist and planetary scientist at the University of Bern in Switzerland. Dr. Burkhardt is the lead author of a new study that characterizes the enormous stresses that have built up on both the San Andreas and San Jacinto faults in Southern California, and the concept that one could rupture into the other in what they're characterizing as an earthquake gate located at the Cajon Pass just east of Los Angeles.
9: You know, when I was there a while ago for a SCEC conference, that's the Southern California, or now the statewide California Earthquake Center, we went on a field trip around the Cajon Pass area, actually, and looked at all the, you know, the fault indicators that we could see. And it was just very, very interesting to see everything actually in real person. Because before, you know, I just always seen it on the maps or on Google Earth or somewhere like that. And I've been to California in the Mojave Desert for, you know, field work for class, basically for field class that we had. And during our bachelor's, we had our field camp there. So we camped out for a while in the Mojave Desert, so that, you know, I haven't had much chance to actually see the San Andreas Fault up close, like, you know, with the people from SCEC and actually explaining a lot of where the fault is located and actually looking at that in the field on the ground. It's quite different than just looking at satellite data.
1: Sure. And, you know, just because you live, you know, right next to the fault, it doesn't mean that the shaking's going to be really that much more than, you know, it depends on the soil type you're on. You know, if you're on
9: exactly.
1: rock, on bedrock, your house is probably going to be okay. But if you're, you know, a few miles away from there, farther from the fault, and you're sitting on alluvial soils that are loosely consolidated, that's going to shake like jelly and go through, you know, possible liquefaction. Your house might not fare well at all. So a lot of times it's like, just because you're right next to the fault doesn't mean it's, you know, that much more dangerous. Although, it's always been kind of my fantasy would be like, what would it look like? Let's say, you know, Lillian, we could have a drone where we've got a drone flying over, and it's always over the fault, infrared at night. We've got a day and night drone air force flying over the fault. Wouldn't it be interesting to see what a rupture actually looks like in real time?
9: You know, there's a video of that rupture that happened, the large strikes that
1: New
9: fault
1: Zealand?
9: Rupture. And no, in where was it? In Indonesia?
1: Indonesia?
9: I'm not sure.
1: Yeah.
9: No, next to Thailand.
1: Yeah.
9: Sorry,
1: okay.
9: I forgot.
1: Yeah, I think I've
9: seen. But there's a video of that, actually. And it's the first time they've actually captured a strike slip fault in action, so to say, on video. And it's very, you know, you see the fault moving and you see how this. It's a parking structure that you see, and then like a gate outside, and you see how the tree outside the gate just moves in one big motion.
1: You know,
9: just so far, and it's the earth is powerful, you know.
1: It is. And it moves, and but I want to see the big one, Lillian. I want to see the big rupture on the San Andreas Fault. I want to know it because from all accounts that I've seen, that will happen so fast that it will be like traveling at the speed of a high speed jet. It would be almost like a blur. You know, you probably need to slow it way down just to even really understand what you're seeing.
9: Well, I think we actually will see it, you know, because now people have so many cameras.
1: Yes, that's true.
9: Everywhere.
1: That's true.
9: And so, like, you know, observation or, you know, security cameras.
1: All the wildfire cameras.
9: We're going to capture that. We're going to capture it somehow, you know.
1: And, okay, well, let's talk about the probabilities of this, because, you know, I'm sure there's also folks out there that's like, you know, you guys have been talking about this for years, but not, you know, nothing's ever happened.
9: Well, so our study doesn't really do a probability, but the USGS does probabilities. But at its core, probability comes from counting outcomes, you know, so people have to realize that. And there are uncertainties in all of our measurements, of course. And, but, you know, if you flip a coin many times, about half of the flips will be heads. And so we can say the probability of heads is like 50%. And in earthquake science, like, we don't have thousands of identical Earths to observe, so we use the earthquake records, geological evidence, and fault slip rates and so on to estimate how often certain events have occurred in the past and how likely they are to occur in the future. And so probability is our way of describing uncertainty. And the USGS actually says, you know, that within the next 30 years,

0: you better be prepared. If you live anywhere near the San Andreas Fault, you better have all of your emergency supplies ready, because, like, you know, it's not, it's as Lucy Jones, the great seismologist from the USGS in Pasadena, who's kind of the, the matron queen of seismology now in Southern California, as she likes to say, you know, it's not really the earthquake that's going to be the big problem. It, you know, will there be some deaths from the earthquake? Yeah, there will, unfortunately. But probably, you know, as many people are killed in Southern California from various causes in a typical year, you know, anyway. So it's not that. It's going to be the aftermath of, you know, you, as we mentioned, the Cajon Pass being just one spot where you've severed your infrastructure. So now you don't have water. You don't have power. And that could go on for a long period of time in a major earthquake.
1: Exactly. So that's, you know, concerning. And the real message is, you know, have a plan, have supplies, you know what to do when the communication goes down. You know, how do you communicate with your family, your friends? Are you going to meet up someplace? Did you, you know, set a place where you're going to meet up? Does everyone know? And just have a plan.
0: Yeah, one of the things I love about my business, which is essentially radio, is that in a big disaster, a lot of times, you know, we've become so dependent on our cellular communications network that cell towers and things can go down, and suddenly you don't have access to your network. But radio will still work, and you'll still be able to get emergency information through the emergency broadcast system, through just radio stations providing that. So that would be another thing that I think most people, even though nowadays they think, oh, radio isn't that quaint, that's so old fashioned, you should have one. You should have one in your emergency kit.
1: Yeah. Yeah. You should have one of those hand cranked little radios. Yep. You know, the ones that you can buy for like emergency kits. You should have one of those for sure.
0: Yes, absolutely. Well, going back to your study, when you finished this and published it, were there any big, like, for you and your colleagues, were there any big surprises to you as you, you know, came to these conclusions? Was there anything that, you know, really surprised you guys?
1: We went into the study expecting like the overall individual high stress levels to matter, which is a theory, right? And somewhat the foundation of stress modeling. But what we didn't fully anticipate was how similarly elevated stress between fault segments mattered, and not specifically the highest individual peaks. You know, we see that, the history shows that joint ruptures crossing Cajon Pass occurred when the two fault systems were carrying similarly elevated stress at the same time. So it's not just about how much stress has built up, but also how these faults are in sync with each other. And somehow that's, you know, that's more nuanced in some way, and also a more actionable finding, because it gives us a condition to watch for, rather than just like a absolute threshold or something.
0: Yes. And I would be remiss if we didn't also tell us about the other members of your team.
1: Well, the other members of our team are, you know, of course, my PhD advisor, Bridget Smith-Conter, and Kate Scar from the USGS, and David Sandwell from Scripps Institution of Oceanography, which was actually Bridget's PhD advisor.
0: And when you work on a study together with people like that, how do you go about it? Do you guys meet on Zoom? Do you get together? Does everybody do their individual part of the, you know, here's my part, and then you all just share? How does that work?
1: Well, we all do our individual parts and then share, but we also, you know, you have meetings, especially with Kate, of course, from the USGS, because she provided the 1,000 years of earthquake history to us and explained, you know, how they got these dates and how we would integrate these dates, and also, you know, constructing this alternative timeline as well for us to look at the stress levels there. And so we had a lot of email exchange and meetings as well online on Zoom mostly, because a lot of this was done during

0: the pandemic as well. But I've also been to Scripps myself and met Dave there. And because, you know, this research goes back so far with this model being developed, you know, in the early 2000s, even before.
1: Right.
0: So, and then we are just taking it now to another level because we have way better data that we can put in more precise measurements and also developing the computer code further, you know.
1: And this study did get a lot of attention from the media. It was kind of interesting as everywhere I looked, all of a sudden it was like, you know, TV stations in Southern California doing stories about it, newspapers, you know, your usual clickbait things on the internet. Were you surprised by the attention this got?
0: Well, you know, we sort of knew maybe that it could gather some attention, but not in this, you know, in this magnitude really at all. So it was kind of surprising, but you know, it's a news cycle and it depends what's on the news that day or that week and how journalists react to this. But you know, the San Andreas is home to millions of people living nearby. So of course this is going to gather some attention. We knew that.
1: Absolutely. And I think it's a very good reminder for people to be prepared, because even though it's kind of nice just to think, well, you know, it could happen in 5 minutes. My shake alert could go off. You know, it could happen. It happened this morning. It wasn't a big earthquake, but there was an earthquake not far from me. And I didn't feel anything, but there it was.
0: Exactly.
1: There it was. It could happen 5 minutes from now, or it could be another 30 years. You just don't know. So that's, you know, when you take out insurance and things like that, you're looking at the big picture in the long term and planning for that.
0: Exactly. Be prepared rather than alarmed, because the risk is real and the risk has been there for a while. And it will be, you know, even more so as we go on without having a rupture, because the stress is building up over time, you know, so that's just how this goes.
1: Yeah.
0: But it's not a prediction tool. I have to emphasize that we are identifying conditions that could lead to rupture, but it's not a prediction tool. But we know with certainty that the San Andreas Fault will rupture again in the future.
1: Yes. Anytime anybody asks me about that, when they say, oh, I saw a prediction, blah, blah, blah, blah, blah, that the San Andreas, but you know, in the next few days or whatever, I tell them that is just garbage. Nobody can predict earthquakes. There's no way to do that. And one of the things that is very frightening about earthquakes is you can't predict them. We're very fortunate now in California and other parts of the world to have these seismic networks that can alert us when there is a rupture. The first waves, the P waves, the primary waves, trigger that shake alert system. And it has to make a very quick decision on how big an area to alert people and to be ready for shaking. And so it will do that, like it did this morning on mine, whether it's, you know, needed or not. It's still a valuable tool, because in that event, that at least gives you, you know, 30 seconds, maybe a minute to get ready for that heavy shaking, to get yourself to a safe place to drop and cover. So that's another tool that we have now that we didn't have 30 years ago.
0: Exactly. And it's a very, very useful tool. You know, if you're operating heavy machinery or something,
1: yes,
0: just a few seconds can give you that, you know, can give you that chance to actually, you know, have a chance and let go of whatever you're doing or cover and, you know, and yeah.
1: Or you're a surgeon in the midst of an operation or something, you know,
0: exactly,
1: something like that. It's like, you know, you need to have that alert system go off. And, it is a powerful new tool that we have. Before we let you go, you're such an interesting person with all these fascinating aspects to you. What have you got planned for the future? Any interesting projects you're working on, you know, that are upcoming?
0: Well, right now, you know, I'm working and more on the planetary side. So I'm an instrument scientist for BELA, which is the laser altimetry instrument aboard the EPICOLOMBO mission. That's a European Space Agency mission on its way to Mercury. And we'll have orbit insertion at Mercury this November. It's planned for November 21st, actually. So that's exciting for us. And that instrument was built at the University of Bern. That's why I'm there right now. So that's coming up. And I'm also the co-eye on Gala, which is the laser altimeter aboard the JUICE mission going to Ganymede. But that won't arrive until the 2030s. So, but still, those are the projects I have lined up right now. But we also have another study on the San Andreas Fault coming up that's been submitted to BSSA. That's the Bulletin of the Seismological Society of America. So where we look at some other segments as well.
1: Can you tell us, because I know a lot of times that stuff's proprietary and you can't tell anybody about it till it's actually published. But can you give us a sense? Is it about different segments from the ones in this study?
0: It's from segments a bit further south as well, okay, and a bit more north. But especially, I can tell you that it's one of them is the Coachella segment. Ooh. And when you look at the Coachella segment, you know, you see that it hasn't ruptured in quite a while.
1: Yes.
0: So, and I can tell you that actually since 1726. And it used to rupture quite frequently before that in kind of an interval. And I can tell you that stresses are very high on that segment right now. So it's quite concerning.
1: Yes, it's just, it makes me wonder why that southern section, which has ruptured, you know, big time in the past, has been so quiet for so long. It's strange.
0: Yes, we can, you know, we can only speculate really why that is. And look at the conditions ever since, you know, maybe the behavior of the fault has somewhat changed or something. But, you know, you also have to realize a lot of people moved into the area.
1: Yes.
0: And they're pumping out water. And, you know, during the Second World War, there was a lot of oil coming out of the ground. And there still is to some degree. So also changes in pore pressures can cause a fault system to change its behavior a bit.
1: Hmm. Yeah, you're taking away some of that lubrication from, you know, from all those fluids down in the crust. That's interesting. And then another kind of cool thing to do, if you look at Google Maps, Earth, or you're just driving along in Coachella Valley and, you know, you can kind of spot where the fault is because you'll see these strips of green palm trees, oases with springs. And guess what? That's where the fault is.
0: Yep.
1: Well, Lillianne Burkhart, it's been just a lot of fun to talk to you and find out about your work and this interesting study on the Southern San Andreas Fault and the gateway concept there at the Cajon Pass. I imagine, you know, for folks that might listen to this driving through there, they'll think about it every time they drive through there on 210.
0: Yes.
1: Thank you so much.
0: Well, thank you. It was a pleasure.
1: Thanks again to our guest, planetary scientist Lillianne Burkhart from the University of Bern in Switzerland. 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Our theme music, Big Wave Dave, is by Matt Schiltz. Blue Dot is engineered and produced by the maestro, Matt Fidler. For all of us here, I remind you there that from deep space, we all live on a pale blue dot.

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0: Before we go tonight, that trip to Baker's is my last as a correspondent at this network. 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